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5: And I'm Juana Summers. 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
8: Live from NPR News in Culver City, California, I'm Dwayne Brown. Raul Castro, the former president of Cuba, is facing criminal charges in the U.S., including murder for his alleged involvement in the deaths of humanitarian workers 30 years ago. That's when two small planes operated by the exile group Brothers to the Rescue were shot down and 4 Cuban Americans were killed. Here's acting U.S. Attorney General Todd Blanche.
9: Today, we are announcing an indictment charging Raul Castro and several others with conspiracy to kill U.S. nationals.
8: Castro was Cuba's defense minister at the time and is no longer the country's president. He's now 94 and would have to be extradited to face the charges, but the U.S. and Cuba have no extradition agreement in place. Well, despite a historically unaffordable housing market, more people in their 20s these days are now buying homes. NPR's Jennifer Ludden reports.
10: In Milwaukee, 27-year-old Francisco Vazquez manages a fast food restaurant and just bought a 3-bedroom home that cost half the national median price. He saved up aggressively for the down payment, partly while living with his parents.
11: Most of my paycheck, probably like 70%, into just broad index stock.
10: Compared to millennials, Gen Z homebuyers last year were less likely to have student loan debt or get help from parents. That's according to the National Association of Realtors. They were more likely to tap down payment assistance and to be single buyers. Jennifer Ludden, NPR News.
8: Well, stocks rallied on Wall Street as oil prices fell about 5%, but remain well above the $70 a barrel before the war. The Dow gained 645 points today, up more than 1%. This is NPR.
12: With Montana News, I'm Edward O'Brien. A lawsuit argues the state's process for redetermining Medicaid eligibility after the pandemic was intentionally devised to kick as many Montanans off the program as possible. Montana Public Radio's Aaron Bolton has the details.
13: The federal government barred states from taking anyone off Medicaid during the pandemic, but lifted that freeze in 2023. Montana kicked about 135,000 people off the insurance program in the roughly 10 months after that freeze was lifted. That's according to state data. Both state and third-party analysis found a large portion of the people unenrolled still qualified. 2 Montanans are suing the state over how they were kicked off Medicaid. Certain groups like those with disabilities or people who aged out of the state foster care system should have automatically been re-enrolled. The 2 women suing say they belong to those groups and still lost coverage. One of the women was allegedly unable to shower for a month because she could no longer get in-home caregiving services. Former statewide political candidate Rafe Graybill and the nonprofit law firm Upper Seven filed the lawsuit in U.S. District Court in Missoula. They're asking the court to make the case a class action lawsuit that would allow other Montanans to join. The state health department declined to comment, citing the ongoing litigation. In Columbia Falls, I'm Aaron Bolton.
12: 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I'm Edward O'Brien. Thanks so much for listening.
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3: 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I'm your host, Austin Amestoy. This is a show about listener-powered reporting. We'll answer questions, large or small, about anything under the big sky. By Montanans, for Montana, this is The Big Y. I've got reporter Edward O'Brien joining us today. It's good to have you back, Ed.
4: Hey, Austin. It's always great sharing some studio time with you.
3: Ed, your Big Y question today asks us about polarizing critters roaming our neighborhoods. They're loved and appreciated by some, despised and considered a nuisance pest by others.
4: Oh, dear, yes. And we are talking about our urban deer population. Listener Ann Karp wonders, what's life like for an urban deer?
3: There is certainly no shortage of front porch deer watching opportunities around Missoula, Ed, but what prompted Ann to ask?
4: Ann tells us that when she sees city deer, and it happens a lot, all these wonderful questions run through her mind.
5: How's life? Are you liking life okay? You know, are you aware that you're living a

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1: Colleagues handle all kinds of wildlife issues. One day they're surveying wild game animals to fine-tune hunting quotas. The next they might be consulting a homeowner on how to discourage a pesky northern flicker from pecking on their siding.
2: And you two took something of a field trip, right?
1: Well, tried to. I don't know about your neighborhood this summer, Austin, but mine was crawling with deer. There were plenty of handsome young bucks strutting around and does carefully tending to their fawns. So I invited Klimstra over for an urban safari of sorts.
2: Urban safari?
1: Stroll the hood, hopefully see some whitetails, get in some good talk. Now, of course, that particular day, we didn't see one single deer. Still, it was a fascinating conversation. For example, I didn't know deer were overhunted nearly to extinction in the late 1800s.
3: And it wasn't until right around the turn of the century in 1900 with the Lacey Act that prohibited market hunting that kind of turned things around and started the momentum to rebound deer populations.
2: Wow, it is really tough to imagine deer were once almost exterminated in the U.S.
1: Isn't that wild? From near extinction to an estimated population in the U.S. of over 30 million.
2: Ed, Anne wanted to know about what life is like for our urban deer. So maybe let's start with what draws them out of the wild and into our neighborhoods in the first place.
1: Yeah, well, think about it from a deer's perspective. What's not to love about our comfy, cozy suburban lifestyle? In this case, meaning a never-ending, all-you-can-eat veggie buffet and relatively few predators. What's more, Klimstra tells us deer are incredibly adaptable. So get this. Around this time of year, microbes in their intestines start to assume new responsibilities.
2: What does that mean?
1: Well, in the summer, they're capable of processing and digesting lush grass, shrubs, leaves, perhaps a few goodies they manage to poach from our gardens. But in the fall and winter?
3: Their gut biome then allows them to nibble little twigs or even dry grass, things that just don't have a lot of crude protein in them, but their gut biome helps them extract those things and digest them.
2: What a gilded life deer in the suburbs have, Ed. Any downsides?
1: Our unrestrained dogs are a risk to them, and especially their fawns. Obviously, cars present a significant danger to them. In fact, according to State Farm Insurance data, Montanans hit wildlife on roads, mostly deer, at the second highest rate in the nation. Heck, I frequently see deer hobbling around on broken legs.
3: Might not look good to us, but you know, three-legged deer, not that uncommon, or a deer with a broken leg. Typically, in a more wild setting, a predator would have a little bit easier time thinning those deer out. Here, we just have a front row seat to seeing it.
1: Klimstra adds that he and his colleagues, including local police officers, wind up euthanizing, killing many deer who've been gravely injured by cars or got tangled up and terribly hurt in fencing. Sometimes the best alternative is to put them out of their agony as quickly as possible.
2: Hmm. Ed, Ann Karp, our question asker, lives in Missoula. How big is the deer population there?
1: Well, we don't know. There's never been a census of city deer in Missoula. In years past, city council members just didn't think such a study would be worth the expense. Recently, however, there have been rumblings about revisiting the idea, but nothing definite yet.
2: Well, what's moving the needle on those conversations?
1: Chronic wasting disease.
2: Right. CWD. That's the deadly illness that affects animals like deer and elk and moose, right?
1: Correct. The symptoms are just awful. They include dramatic weight loss, chronic listlessness, and excessive thirst and urination. It's a certain death sentence. Libby's deer population in northwest Montana is a cautionary tale for many communities ever since CWD was detected in a doe there in 2019.
4: We found that about 13% of them in town had CWD.
1: That's Neil Anderson, the wildlife manager for Montana Fish, Wildlife, and Parks in northwest Montana. Anderson says Libby residents have long had a love-hate relationship with local deer. And as in Missoula, there were differences of opinion on how to best handle them.
2: I'm betting CWD changed that.
1: Yeah, it introduced a

0: sobering reality check into the discussion. With the discovery of that infected doe 5 years ago, FWP shifted gears from occasionally euthanizing injured or older local deer to more assertively reducing the local deer population. Overcrowded deer in an urban environment is a recipe for spreading CWD.
1: During the winter, we hire some technicians. We have traps. We bait those traps. We trap deer. We euthanize them.
2: So is the work paying off?
0: Well, Anderson says the prevalence of infected deer in Libby initially trended in the right direction. CWD rates decreased, but they appear to be creeping back up just a little bit. Officials aren't too alarmed, though, and are going to keep plugging away to reduce cases in and around Libby.
2: It really seems like the goal from officials isn't to eradicate CWD. I imagine that's extremely unlikely, but it seems instead to be limiting its spread.
0: You got it, Austin. There's a lot at stake, and you can bet many other Montana communities are closely watching Libby's response.
2: Well, Ed, the lives of those deer roaming our neighborhoods and serenely chowing down on our lawns are a little more complicated than I realized. How did this information go over with Ann Karp, our question asker this week?
0: Ann still wonders what these animals are feeling and thinking, so removed from their usual, more wild habitat. It's a tough nut to crack for me, but I did love her response.
3: I guess I'll just have to keep being curious and maybe make up my own stories for how they're feeling at any given point.
2: Well, Ed, thanks for all your reporting. Let me know if you ever want to go on another urban safari. I might tag along.
0: You bet. We'll do that.
2: Now we want to know what makes you curious about Montana. 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
7: There are certainly people, the thing that bothers them the most is fatigue.
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10: Live from NPR News in Washington, I'm Ryland Barton. Two police officers who defended the Capitol during the January 6th riot are suing to block payouts from a new $1.8 billion settlement fund for people who claim to be victims of political prosecutions. Yesterday, Acting Attorney General Todd Blanche wouldn't rule out the possibility that rioters who assaulted police would be eligible for fund payouts. President Trump says he's in no hurry to make a deal with Iran. NPR's Franco Ordonez says a state of limbo surrounds any negotiations.
11: The threat the U.S. could strike this weekend speaks to the uncertainty some former officials, like Mona Yacoubian, who is now at the Center for Strategic and International Studies, say is turning into a, quote, frozen conflict that could extend for months.
12: The bigger fear is also just that there is no resolution. Or there's a resolution that leads to Iran's retaining de facto control over the Strait of Hormuz and Iran being able to continue to be disruptive.
11: She called that a kind of half solution where Trump's constant threats and the potential retaliation impair any real movement toward economic repair or economic growth. Franco Ordonez, NPR News.
10: The AI data center boom continues to drive up demand for microchips. Chipmaker NVIDIA just logged another quarter of record sales. NPR's John Ruich reports.
13: NVIDIA's revenues jumped 20% over the prior quarter and were nearly double what they were during the same quarter last year, hitting $81.6 billion. Most of that came from data centers, which have been going gangbusters. Major tech companies have been funneling money into artificial intelligence. NVIDIA is in the right place. It makes the world's most popular chips for training and deploying AI models. CEO Jensen Huang said demand has, quote, gone parabolic. That's because AI is now doing more productive and valuable tasks through agents or programs that can operate semi-autonomously. Huang's bullishness aside, NVIDIA is under intense pressure to maintain its soaring growth rate. Despite the better-than-expected earnings, the company's share price slipped in after-hours trading. John Ruich, NPR News.
10: Hot, windy weather east of Los Angeles is making for dangerous fire conditions. From member station KVCR, Madison Aument reports.
14: The Bain and Verona fires both ignited Tuesday in different parts of Riverside County. More than 4,500 people are under evacuation orders between both blazes. John Klingingsmith, who's with CAL FIRE, says crews are focused on defending homes. He says the weather is posing a challenge.
15: Temperatures are going to increase. Relative humidity is going to drop. Winds are going to pick up. So that's going to challenge the lines that we have in place right now.
14: It'll be dry and windy through Friday. Klingingsmith says the cause of both fires are under investigation. For NPR News, I'm Madison Aument in Riverside County.
10: And this is NPR News from Washington. Congo's soccer team has canceled a three-day World Cup preparation training camp and a planned farewell to fans in the capital, Kinshasa, because of an outbreak of Ebola in the east of the country. The strain is thought to have killed more than 130 people and caused nearly 600 suspected cases. Congo faces Portugal in its first World Cup match in Houston on June 17th. Claire's, the retail chain selling jewelry and accessories, is trying to expand to thousands of new locations. This comes less than a year after the company emerged from its second bankruptcy. NPR's Alina Selyuk reports.
16: Claire's went bankrupt last August under the weight of an unwieldy loan, plus mounting tariff costs for all of its Chinese-made jewelry, clothes, and purses. The chain closed hundreds of stores, but it avoided total liquidation as it was bought out of bankruptcy by Ames Watson, an investment firm that owns owns a few other mall chains. The biggest one is Lids. Now Claire's has signed a brand licensing deal that might see its jewelry pop up in more than 7,000 retail spots around the U.S., including Walmart and CVS. It's part of a plan which also includes updating stores and working with young social media influencers, trying to refresh Claire's brand and draw new generations of shoppers. Alina Seluch, NPR News.
10: A section of the original spiral staircase from the Eiffel Tower is scheduled to be auctioned off tomorrow in Paris. The 14-step, 8.5-foot iron relic dates back to 1889 and is expected to fetch up to $175,000. The original stairs were dismantled in 1983 to make way for elevators. I'm Ryland Barton. This is NPR News.
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18: It's the TED Radio Hour from NPR. I'm Manoush Zomorodi. Today on the show, the age of exhaustion, what's making us so tired, and how we can get some of our energy back. Have you ever closed your laptop at the end of a long day and felt like all you could manage next was to crawl over to the couch, to look at your phone, or watch some TV, or both? There was a day when this happened to me, and I got so annoyed. Why didn't I want to spring up from my chair at the end of the day? I hadn't moved for hours. Where did my energy go? Obviously, a lot has happened over the past 6 years, which is when I first started hosting this show. A pandemic, of course, political turmoil at home and abroad that has put us all on edge. And then there's that AI future that we seem to be careening towards. That's a lot to keep up with. No wonder the average U.S. adult spends over 12 hours a day interacting with media. All that time spent looking at screens, well, we've heard about the effect on our mental health, but what about our physical health? According to researchers at Johns Hopkins, every day the average 19-year-old moves about as much as the average 60-year-old. Over the past 20 years, rates of type 2 diabetes in young people have doubled. 3 out of 4 American adults have at least one chronic disease, many of which are preventable. Modern life is clearly doing a number on us. And so today on the show, antidotes for our age of exhaustion. How our anatomy is responding to a pace of change that feels relentless. New research into how the mind and body communicate on a cellular level. And what we can do to feel alive again. For me, as much as I felt frustrated with all the typing, swiping, and sitting I have to do, going off the grid is not an option. And so I wanted to understand why I felt so bad and how I could feel better without having to move to Walden Pond. All this led to NPR's Body Electric Project and a study in 2023 that you may have been part of. And a few months ago, I shared the story from the TED stage. So how can we stay connected without slowly destroying our health? That was the question running through my mind when I came across this guy. Keith Diaz is a physiologist at Columbia University Medical Center, and he has spent his entire career trying to figure out how little can we get away with moving so that sitting doesn't kill us, basically. And in 2022, he published a small study that gives us a great idea. He found that just 5 minutes of gentle movement every 30 minutes had dramatic effects. It slashed blood sugar and blood pressure. In another study, he found that inactive people who traded 30 minutes of sitting for 30 minutes of movement every day could lower their risk of a premature death by 18%. And so maybe you're like, yeah, I worked out this morning, so I'm good. Or maybe you're like, phew, I'm so glad I got that standing desk. I am so sorry, but no. If you sit or stand for the majority of your waking hours, your health is in jeopardy too. Don't stop working out, Keith told me. But he said what you have to do is break up these long stretches of sedentary screen time. I decided I would join the study. So one day I went to his lab and I sat and worked on my laptop for 8 hours straight. The next day, I took those movement breaks every half hour or so. They checked all my vital signs. And the results were actually quite extraordinary. My glucose was cut nearly in half. My blood pressure was down by 5 points. And my mood was so much better. The science was clear. But like, what did it matter if no one could actually do these movement breaks? Like, it was easy in the lab. Somebody tapped me on the shoulder and led me over to the treadmill. So we decided to ask people out in the world, out in real life, to see if they could do it. We, our teams at NPR and Columbia, combined forces to create a podcast and a global clinical trial called the Body Electric Study. And over 20,000 people signed up. We had to cap it at 20,000 people, and they could choose a movement dose. So they could move 5 minutes every half hour, 5 minutes every hour, or every 2 hours. They could dance around the house. They could pace on calls. They could walk the dog. They could take out the trash. It didn't matter. They just had to break it up, break up those long periods of sitting. And you guys, I was so excited. I was like, we are going to launch a movement for movement. Yeah, I've got away with words. Those first few days of the Body Electric study were tough. If you participated, maybe you remember how much intention and rebellion it takes to move more in a world built around screens and chairs. But people started figuring out how to integrate movement breaks into their lives. And when they did, they started having breakthroughs.
8: My energy went way up. So when you get home from work, you don't feel like cooking dinner. You don't feel like doing anything. I didn't really get any of that while I was doing the study.
19: I feel so much better, have more energy, can focus better, and I'm happier.
20: I felt as if I could go for longer, and I really felt like the cloud in my brain kind of dissipated.
18: That was Jordan Smith, Roger Eastman, and Dana Lopez-Mile. People told us they felt less pain, they were less tired, they could focus and felt more positive. Surprisingly, taking breaks did not hurt their productivity. People said they got back to their desks and were able to concentrate better. But why? What was going on in their bodies? Keith explained to me some of the reasons why these gentle breaks can have such an outsized impact. So when we sit, our arteries get bent at our hips and our knees, kind of like a kinked vacuum hose. Blood starts pooling in our legs and our muscles stop contracting. But leg muscles need to move, be stimulated in order to clear out fat and sugar and reduce blood pressure. If they don't, over months and over years, that's when those chronic conditions can start to creep in. And that is where screens come into the picture. So screens can mess with something called interoception. Interoception is the body's way of telling you what it needs. It needs a snack. It needs to go to the bathroom. It needs to move. The more we focus on screens, the less we listen to the signals that our body is sending us. Your body could be begging for a break, but what do? You keep scrolling past the anxiety, scrolling past the exhaustion. That eventually can lead to burnout, yes, and again, those chronic conditions. At the end of the clinical trial, we found that of the people who started taking movement breaks, 80% managed to stick with them for 2 solid weeks. To be sure, this was a self-reported study with lots of very motivated public radio listeners. But still, the data showed that the more often people took breaks, the better they felt. People who went outside got an extra boost. Some people lost a few stubborn pounds. And most people actually liked taking the breaks. So how did they do it? That's what I wanted to find out next. While Keith Diaz wrote up the research for scientific publication, which is now under peer review, I spent the last few years combing through the surveys and stories and data that all the participants shared. I wanted to understand why some people dropped out almost immediately, but others stuck with movement breaks and thrived. And one of the many things I found was that different life stages required different tactics. Retired people, for example, they often moved more during the day, but they needed to take breaks around the house to disrupt long evenings usually spent sitting at screens. Information workers, those who sat at a desk all day long, were typically interrupted by annoying messages and pings from their colleagues. But when they scheduled purposeful interruptions and added 5 minutes of movement, they reported that the quality of their work improved and they liked their jobs more. So, how can you start making a change in feeling better? Well, first, think about your most sedentary stretches of time, and then make yourself a mantra. So, like, if you are a student, you could say, I'll take an extra lap around the quad before class instead of checking TikTok so I get to class with more oxygen in my brain and I can actually focus. Or if you work from home, you could decide that on long Zoom calls, I will march in place in order to manage my glucose and avoid the post-meeting crash. If you're a parent, you could say, I will take a lap around the soccer field once so that I have enough energy to get through the dinner time chaos. You can have a dance party while you microwave your leftovers. You can walk the concourse instead of sitting and waiting for your flight. A mix of all these habits will keep your muscles firing and your mood steadier. My favorite story came from a 43-year-old woman named Dana who works in HR. So Dana was a type 2 diabetic with all kinds of health issues. Her doctor told her she needed to take a long, brisk walk every morning, and she was doing this, but her numbers just were not changing. So with her doctor's permission, she decided to join the study. She started fitting in movement breaks between all of her meetings, and within a couple of weeks, she told me her blood pressure dropped by 40 points. Her cholesterol went down, and her doctor told her she could start tapering her insulin. She's actually off all of her meds today. I know. Yay, Dana. We love you, Dana. So we know that too much time online is not great for our mental health, but it's not just in our heads. It's in our bodies. We need movement to be as much a part of our lives as screens are. We need our schools, our neighborhoods, our workplaces to give us time and space just to move. You can help push this reset forward. Take movement breaks. And when people look at you like you're weird, just tell them why you're doing it. Because you just want to feel a little better. Get them to put down their phone and join you. Start soon. Start small. Should we start now? Yeah, can we have some music? You could do the march. You could do the shuffle. Little hands in the air if you can't get up. Feel it. You're alive. You're alive. I'm Manoush Zomorodi, the host of NPR's TED Radio Hour and the author of Body Electric, The Hidden Health Costs of the Digital Age and New Science to Reclaim Your Well-Being. 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
18: It's the TED Radio Hour from NPR. I'm Manoush Zomorodi. Today on the show, the age of exhaustion. What's making us so tired? And how can we get our energy back? There are some people who just seem to be up for anything. They are always on the go.
7: There are certainly people who look and feel and behave as if they have more energy than others. That's a fact.
18: This is Martin Picard. He's a medical scientist who studies human energy on a cellular level. And Martin thinks the answer to why certain people have more energy might be found in
7: those beautiful little things that are in our cells, the mitochondria.
18: Yes, researchers are taking a new look at mitochondria, the tiny organelles that swim around in some of our cells.
7: What we've discovered in the last few years is that different people have very different kinds of mitochondria. And some people's mitochondria seem to be quite a bit better at flowing energy.
18: If you haven't thought about mitochondria since middle school, here's a quick refresher and some new knowledge about how they work in the body.
7: Every living creature is made of cells, but if it wasn't for the energy flowing through the mitochondria, then we wouldn't be alive. Right? So the difference between a thinking, breathing, conscious person like you and I that are having this discussion now and a cadaver, the main difference is the flow of energy. And what mitochondria do is they take energy in one form, which is food, and then they transform it first into a little electrical charge. So they literally create this little electrical charge, and then they use that electrical charge for all sorts of things, dozens of things that mitochondria do.
18: I remember learning mitochondria are the powerhouses of the cell. Are we right?
7: Yes. The powerhouse analogy was very useful in the 60s when 50s, 1950s, 1960s.
18: 80s. That's when and more recently, my kids were told it was the powerhouse analogy.
7: I know. I was told that too in school. And I still hear this from new students that come in the lab. That analogy is too simple. A powerhouse is a little machine. It does one thing. Mitochondria are living beings and they do dozens of things. So mitochondria produce hormones like cortisol and the sex hormones that allow pregnancy and like testosterone and that allows the male characteristics. They regulate ions inside the cell like calcium. They are responsible for regulating oxidative stress inside our cells, turning on genes, turning off genes, regulating the epigenome. So mitochondria do a number of things that are critical to cell life.
3: As a medical scientist, my team and I work hard to understand the basis of human health.
18: Martin Picard explains more in his TED Talk.
3: As Peter Sterling says in his book, What is Health? Health is the ability to optimally respond and adapt to challenges. Why do some people remain healthy for decades while others get sick often and die early? For the past two or three decades, scientists have approached this question by focusing on genes. Static stretches of DNA packaged in the cell nucleus. But you see, our genes are like the inert stuff inside your phone. The screen, the computer chip, the charging port, and health is more like the interactive nature of your phone, like how it vibrates when you press something or how the screen turns on when a call or text comes in. Without charge and energy, there's nothing on the screen, blank. The hardware doesn't allow you to experience or to connect with anything unless it's energized, just like your genome. And in terms of longevity, the best research from over 50 million people shows that genes predict less than 7% of how long we live. Less than 7%. So when it comes to health and longevity, science shows that genes are mostly not in control. I think medicine has failed to understand health so far because we've essentially focused on the hardware without understanding the role of energy in our health.
18: Okay, so we know now that genes are not as responsible for as much of our health as we used to think. But you've been studying how genetic defects of mitochondria can teach us more about how important they are to our overall biological system.
7: Yes. So, for many years now, I've been going to the clinic where I see patients with rare mitochondrial diseases that impairs the ability of their mitochondria to flow energy from food to oxygen. And, you know, more than 90% of them, the thing that bothers them the most is fatigue. They feel like they have no energy. So we know it feels like something when your mitochondria cannot flow energy properly. So then the next question is, well, is this then the driving force behind, other people who feel fatigue and tired, like, you know, people who have chronic fatigue syndrome or, you know, long COVID or any other normal human being who goes through a phase in their life where they, you know, they're completely depleted and exhausted. Is this because the mitochondria are impaired? And we don't know the answer to that question, but it's quite possible.
18: But let's say I have like a cold and I'm tired and I don't feel like eating. What is making me tired with that? What's the thinking and how does that relate to mitochondria?
7: Yes. What's going on there? That's a great question. What happens then is not that your mitochondria are broken or dysfunctional or that something's wrong with the energetic circuitry of your body. What's happening here is what we called energy trade-offs or energy constraint.
18: Mm-hmm.
7: And when one part of the body is burning more energy than it should, it steals energy away from other parts of the body. So the body makes really rapid decisions about where is energy most essential. So if there's an infection to survive another day, another week, you need to allocate energy towards the immune system. So as a result, because the immune system is burning all this energy, it kind of steals energy away from the mind and from cognition and from everything else in the body. So that feels terrible, and rightfully so, because then if you feel terrible, you just want to lie down in bed, conserve energy so that there's as much energy available for the immune system. And it seems like what we feel is not the total amount of energy we have on the body, but it's how well energy is flowing.
18: Yeah. So, I mean, I think we hear the mind-body connection and that sounds kind of woo-woo or something, but your research suggests that actually the mitochondria might be the sort of missing link, that the way that the mind and the body are conversing.
7: Exactly. The mind and the body are not two things that are kind of conversing. They are two expressions of a deeper underlying process. And that deeper underlying process is energy transformation and the flow of energy, really. Fundamentally, the question that I think we need to solve in medicine and in biomedical research is, how is it that the biology of energy and other aspects of biology, how is that related to the human experience?
3: How mind and body communicate to shape our long-term health remains one of the biggest mysteries in medicine. And that's not a problem of genes, but one of energy and communication. So, what about mitochondria? Do they communicate? Well, if you look at their behavior inside the cell, you see that they function as a dynamic network. And just like your phone connects wirelessly to other mobile phones, mitochondria produce wireless signals that influence each other. Mitochondria can also often migrate around the cell nucleus. And as they surround your 25,000 genes, mitochondria dictate important information to turn on or turn off specific genes. They can even jump between cells to rescue other cells in trouble. Mitochondria have evolved into a social network. They're collaborative and communicative. And we know that this kind of biological communication is vital because losing that alone causes disease. For example, depression is caused by impaired communication between neurons. Alzheimer's disease involves impaired communication between different parts of the brain. And the ultimate loss of communication between cells causes cancer. Cancer cells are cells that have lost touch with their mitochondria, and therefore start to rely on other energy sources. they effectively revert back to their ancestral bacterial nature before endosymbiosis, to their selfish unicellular state where growth is all that mattered. Because of that, cancer cells become disconnected from the rest of the network, just like a dead phone unable to connect to anything. Without normal mitochondria and communication, cancer cells end up breaking the social contract with other cells, which threatens the whole organism. So it's becoming clear that to understand the basis of health, we cannot just study human biology or psychology, because the body and the mind are powered by the same thing and communicate via their mitochondria. Naturally, this led to a new interdisciplinary field of research called mitochondrial psychobiology. The goal of mitochondrial psychobiology is to map new pathways of communication between the mind and the body, or the mind-mitochondria connection, to better understand human health.
18: So all the mitochondria, when they're healthy, they are all talking to each other. Is that because they all work the same way? Or are there different kinds of mitochondria? Like, do different parts of the body have different types of mitochondria?
7: Yes. Different types of mitochondria in different types of cells and different organs. So the mitochondria of the liver are very different than the mitochondria of the kidney, which are different than the mitochondria of the brain and the heart and the muscles, the pancreas, and so on. You can think of the human body is kind of a social collective. And there are different organs, different cells that play different roles.
3: See, the brain receives, integrates data and input from all senses, and it coordinates every cell and organ. Just like your phone needs energy in its battery to receive, process, and send data, the brain needs energy to do this. A lot of energy. So the cells in your brain are packed with lots of mitochondria. In fact, the brain is only 2% of your body weight, but its mitochondria consume up to 20% of the oxygen and energy of the whole body. It's like a phone with 100 apps running in the background, constantly needing to be charged. Every second, we breathe to bring oxygen into our lungs and blood, and our heart circulates the blood to carry oxygen to every cell and organ, including your brain. Just how important feeding oxygen to mitochondria is becomes obvious when things go wrong, like when a stroke or a heart attack cuts off oxygen to the brain. Without the constant delivery of oxygen to mitochondria, everything stops. Your inner screen goes blank, and your consciousness ends. Energy doesn't just power all biochemical reactions in the body. It gives us the ability to think, to feel, to worry, and to create. Energy powers our mind.
18: Do you mind, I wonder if you just take me into a brain cell, put me in there with the mitochondria and explain what exactly it's doing.
7: So let's imagine we shrink and we enter the brain. Mm-hmm. And then there's this amazing density of neurons, different kinds of neurons. And then we see this one neuron. And what you would see as you enter the cell is these spaghetti, bean looking like units, the mitochondria, that are kind of gently and slowly moving around in the cytoplasm, kissing each other, fusing it with each other, dividing. And those mitochondria are there receiving inputs, integrating information, and then sending outputs to the cell nucleus that's kind of sits there in the middle of the neuron. So because of this little collective of mitochondria in the cytoplasm, which is what we call the inside of the cell, the neuron can come to life and it can express the right genes and it can receive information and produce action potential, right? The neurons fire. That costs a lot of energy, and it comes mostly from the mitochondria transforming energy.
18: So if you see like a scan of a brain and they show you where there's activity, that means that the mitochondria are sending out the signals, electricity is being generated, and processing is happening.
7: Yes. What you see is typically the oxygen levels that are changing in the brain. And the oxygen levels that you see on a scan really reflect the mitochondria consuming, breathing the oxygen of the brain, right? And then transforming energy.
18: So mitochondria are really, they're driving our metabolism. Is that fair to say?
7: Exactly.
18: Yeah, so let's talk about how we can, I mean, is that a good health goal to increase your mitochondrial health?
4: There's science certainly that says if you have lots of mitochondria, can flow energy easily. This is associated with better health, physical health, mental health, and with longevity. One way to do that, to make lots of well-functioning mitochondria, is moving, exercising. Because when you exercise, what happens is you cause energy resistance in the body. If you contract your muscles because you're running or lifting or swimming or biking, you're causing energy resistance in the body. And it feels uncomfortable because you're pushing and blood lactate increase. Then the body will say, next time this happens, I need to be ready. So I'm going to make more mitochondria. So that's called mitochondrial biogenesis. So exercise is something that enhances overall health because it improves the number of mitochondria in your body. And then if you have more mitochondria, you can flow energy more easily.
18: Fascinating. So if I am like, I want to feel energized, I want to feel positive, what are some of the things you recommend doing so that we can keep our mitochondria functioning and talking to each other and getting energy into the rest of our cells?
4: Yeah, great question. The first thing is moving, exercise, right? Anything you do that makes you breathe harder, including running, rowing, swimming, biking, making love, you know, whatever it is that makes you breathe harder, that's, you breathe harder because your mitochondria are using more oxygen. And then if you're driving mitochondrial energy flow, then the body is going to make more mitochondria to be ready the next time this happens. So moving and exercise, number one. Number two, not eating too much. When we eat too much, it seems to give mitochondria excess energy. And then that drives energy resistance. And that's not good. If you feel hungry once in a while, what this does is it stimulates mitochondrial biogenesis. You get rid of the old mitochondria that are less efficient and you make more of the new mitochondria that are more efficient. And that's probably why fasting, intermittent fasting or 24, 48, 72 hour fasting are very healthy in many contexts, and why every ancient tradition in the world has a fast, you know, as part of their tradition or their practice. Unfortunately, the science that we've cultivated in the Western world, biomedicine, is all about, you know, the stuff, the biology outside of us, and the mind is kind of this one thing that we've thrown out the window and that we've left for others to study. I think we need to bridge this. Most of the actionable knowledge, right, the new things that are there to be discovered that will make a meaningful impact on our health, right, that the discoveries that have the ability to touch human lives lies at the intersection of disciplines and at the intersection of the biological sciences and the science of the mind.
18: That was Martin Picard. He's a mitochondrial psychobiologist and a professor at Columbia University. You can watch his full talk at ted.npr.org. On the show today, the age of exhaustion and how we can feel better. I'm Manoush Zomorodi, and you're listening to the TED Radio Hour from NPR. We'll be right back.
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23: 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From the estate of Joan B. Kroc, whose bequest serves as an enduring investment in the future of public radio and seeks to help NPR produce programming that meets the highest standards of public service in journalism and cultural expression. 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
18: It's the TED Radio Hour from NPR. I'm Manoush Zomorodi. Today on the show, the age of exhaustion and how we can get our energy back. We have talked about how movement and cellular function are crucial to feeling good in our mind and body. And now a look at another basic function that gives us energy. Breath. Without enough oxygen, of course, you are going to get tired pretty quickly. But should we be breathing better?
0: I don't think that most people realize just how important how we breathe is.
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14: Oh my God, bro. Why am I shaking? Whose idea was this?
18: Yeah, well, writer James Nestor has no time for this.
15: Most of those bros who claim to be at absolute peak health are the worst breathers you can find out there.
18: Really?
15: I'm being serious, because a lot of them are completely vain and they do not allow their stomachs to relax.
18: Oh.
15: If you are constantly inhaling and sucking up your gut, you're inhibiting the extension of the diaphragm, you're inhibiting blood flow, you're inhibiting the ability of the body to pump lymph fluid. You are causing stress because you are clenching your stomach and sending signals up to your brain that you are in a state of stress. So don't look to those bros for healthy breathing.
18: James is a science journalist, but he embarked on trying to better understand what happens when we breathe properly because of personal problems.
15: I was suffering from chronic bronchitis. I was getting mild bouts of pneumonia every year. I was starting to wheeze when I was working out, and I thought I was doing everything right, you know, eating the right foods, exercising, sleeping 8 hours a night, all of that. But I just kept getting sick with breathing problems. So it wasn't until a doctor friend suggested I look into my breathing habits, which is something I had never thought about before. And once I adjusted those habits and started understanding that it's not just that we're breathing, but how we're breathing, it had a huge transformational effect, not only on my respiration, but on other aspects of my health.
18: Yeah. Can you explain, like, what is poor breathing and what is good breathing?
15: Poor breathing is what you see when you look at around 90% of the population. It includes breathing through the mouth. It includes breathing up into the chest. It includes unconsciously holding your breath, breathing too much, snoring, sleep apnea, asthma, on and on and on.
18: And what are the consequences of that? How does that impact a person's health? Because I think people think, well, if as long as I'm like breathing, I'm alive, right?
15: Well, on the milder spectrum, the consequences are more asthma, more panic, more anxiety, more stress. On the more severe spectrum, if you continue having very dysfunctional breathing habits throughout your life, especially at night, that can lead to increased risk of stroke, heart disease, periodontal disease, diabetes. So all of these major chronic diseases that we're contending with have some sort of connection to how we're breathing.
18: You call breathing like this a lost art. When did we lose it?
15: It's hard to trace the exact moment, but you can trace a lot of this to the age of industrialization. We lost so much 400 years ago, 300 years ago. So we lost our food supply that used to be whole foods and natural and require a bunch of chewing, which allowed us to expand our mouths and tone our airways and breathe better. But we've also lost our ability to have proper posture. And without having proper posture, it is very difficult to take a proper breath. If you are hunched over, You can't extend your belly. You can't take that soft, slow, deep breath. All your breath gets caught up in your chest, and that is extremely inefficient.
18: You're right. There's no room. I just caught myself. Like, I'm leaned over my laptop, and there's nowhere for it to go. The air just has to go up. Whatever happened to stomachs in, shoulders back? That's what I used to be told.
15: The old days, yeah. So if you are ever apprehensive about how you're breathing, look at how a healthy dog breathes, healthy infant breathes, a cheetah, a horse, a cow. They breathe very deep. Their stomachs expand very gently when they breathe. They breathe very slowly, and they breathe in and out of their noses. So the problem with chest breathing is that the majority of the area of the lungs that absorbs oxygen are those lower lobes. So if you're just breathing into your chest, you're taking air in that you never use. About 50% of that air you won't be using. And so that causes you to breathe more. And the more you breathe, you start sending stress signals to the brain. And if you have dysfunctional breathing habits in the day, absolutely, it's going to affect your ability to focus, to get oxygen efficiently, to regulate your emotions and more.
18: In your book, you write about your participation in a study where you plugged your nose for 10 days straight, breathing only from your mouth to see what sort of effect it had on your health. Can you share that story, what it was like for you and what you ended up discovering?
15: Yeah, I had been talking with the chief of rhinology research at Stanford. And I said, why don't you get a group of 100 people and have them just mouth breathe and we can take a bunch of data and then have the other 100 just nasal breathe. And he said, this is a great idea. I will never do it because of ethical reasons.
18: Oh.
15: Yeah, he said, I know the damage that will be done after just a week of mouth breathing. And so I finally convinced him. I said, well, what if we did it with 2 people, me and one other person? And for 10 days, we were just mouth breathing. For the other 10 days, we were just nasal breathing. And a lot of my friends gave me a lot of grief because they said, oh, this is like some supersize me stunt, whatever. But we didn't view it this way. I mean, we really didn't, because you've got up to 50% of the population is mouth breathing. They don't realize the damage that's happening to their bodies. So we tried to measure that over 10 days. That was the maximum he would allow. And as advertised, it was an absolute disaster for our health, so much more so than we even thought.
18: What did you find?
15: So I do not snore. I do not have sleep apnea. Within a single day of becoming a mouth breather, I was snoring about an hour and a half throughout the night. Within 3 days, about 4 to 5 hours a night, just constant. I felt awful the next morning, every single time. The other subject in the study had the same thing. It was very hard for us to focus. Our athletic performance went down. We were extremely agitated. Stress levels went through the roof. Blood pressure went through the roof. And when I shared this data with people in the field, they were not surprised at all. They said, of course, this is what's going to happen, right? We've known this for decades and decades. You just experienced it personally.
18: So that's why mouth breathing is bad. But what's so good about breathing through your nose? What are the benefits?
15: Let me just tell you a little, another mouth breathing study that I thought was interesting. A study in Japan got a bunch of rats, and they plugged the noses of one group of rats, and they left the other rats as they were, as nasal breathers. And they looked at them throughout several weeks and also tested them to see how efficiently they could navigate a maze. Those mouth breathing rats took significantly longer to get through the maze as the nasal breathing rats. And then they looked at their brains and they found that their brain structure had literally changed after around 15 to 16 weeks of mouth breathing. They had significantly fewer neurons in areas of the brain that are associated with memory, learning ability, brain development, more. So we know it's bad. And I don't think you're going to find anyone who's studied this who would say otherwise. However, the other side of this, nasal breathing, is so beneficial for us because It slows down the breath, which calms us down. It allows us to get about 18% more oxygen per breath than equivalent breaths through the mouth. It filters the gunk and even bacteria and helps sterilize viruses. It allows for better circulation. I mean, I can go on and on and on. So we also know that, and there's no controversy around this. These aren't hypotheses. This is documented scientific facts.
18: I have to say that chapter in your book, every night I get into bed and I like consciously, I'm like, okay, relax your mouth, close it. I even like, this is a little TMI, but I stick my fingers up my nostrils to try to expand them because I don't want to wear one of those bandages, but it does help me. And I find that once I get into that position at night, I am able to, most mornings I do wake up with nose breathing.
15: That's a great habit to have. And various people use various different training wheels to get there. You can use those little strips that go on the nose that open up the nostrils, allow for about 30% more air. You can use different flushes and sprays that help open up the nose as well. So everyone's different. So everyone needs a different kind of thing. But I am more convinced now than ever that I don't think you can be a healthy breather and you can have quality sleep if you are not nasal breathing. It is so important for so many reasons. And this is something I've heard from literally thousands of people have sent me for some unknown reason, their sleep data showing the difference of sleep quality, deep sleep, HRV, on and on and on of just switching to nasal breathing.
18: I'm thinking something.

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2: HRV, heart rate variability, right?
1: Heart rate variability. This is the latest craze in wearables. Everybody's measuring it nowadays. So right now, if you were to place your hand over your heart, if you're really focusing, as you inhale, your heart rate speeds up. And as you exhale, it slows down. So the more space you have between those heartbeats on the inhale and exhale are indicative of your stress levels. You want more of a difference, more of a variability between those two things.
2: It's funny also because I always thought a nice steady heartbeat is what you want, but actually you don't.
1: That is a harbinger of disease and future death. That's what I've been told by cardiologists. Once they start hearing a heartbeat that sounds like a clock, they get really scared.
2: I worry about adding more worries to people's plates. There's a lot to worry about these days. And I don't want people to be like, oh my God, please tell me, don't tell me one more thing that I need to measure or need technology for, or I need to think about. What is, I don't know, a more holistic, somatic, internal way of checking in with yourself during the day?
1: So nobody needs more boxes to check, right? I think that breathing doesn't have to become a burden. Maybe for a couple of weeks as you develop better habits, that might require you to spend a little more time and energy. But once you develop those habits, you don't have to think about it because no one wants to have to think about the 20,000 breaths they're taking every single day. You want to have good habits so your body automatically does that.
2: Can you take us through a sort of reset, an exercise that we could do to just sort of bring ourselves back to that healthy breathing?
1: The first thing I would ask people to do is taking your hand, placing it around where your belly button is, just lightly over your stomach. And as you inhale, you want to feel that slight expansion of that abdominal region. And then as you continue inhaling, try to lift that breath up to your chest area. So you start low and you work it up a little higher. And then if you slow that down, breathing in and out of your nose at a rate of around 5 to 6 seconds in, 5 to 6 seconds out, you'll start to notice your shoulders relaxing. You'll start to notice the muscles in your face relaxing. You'll feel your heart rate lower. If you are looking at your blood pressure, most people see a significant drop in blood pressure because this is your body re-entering its natural state, the state in which it was designed to be in that we are so divorced from today.
2: So this is taking some concentration on my part, and it's lovely.
1: It's going to take some concentration at the beginning, especially with people who have never taken a focused, deep, easy, soft breath. But then tomorrow when you do it, you're going to say, this is a little bit easier. And then the next day it gets easier. And a few weeks from now, you're going to be doing this unconsciously. I cannot tell you what a difference this is going to make for your stress levels at work, for your ability to focus. There's been studies that have found that people make significantly better decisions when they are breathing slowly, when they are breathing calmly. It helps you regulate your emotions better. Breathe this way for 2 minutes a day. And I think even that's going to make a difference.
2: What I love about our conversation is that it feels like it's something that you could work on, and then maybe your body

0: would take over in some ways. That feels like a relief to me.
1: That's exactly the point of so many of these practices. Once you establish it, you don't have to think about it. And once you don't have to think about it, you start to notice that you're feeling different. And this is backed up by any wearable that you happen to have on your body. And then you feel so much better that you want to go further into this. You want to explore what else breathing can do.
0: That's James Nestor. His book is called Breath, The New Science of a Lost Art. Thank you so much for listening to our episode. It was produced by Katie Monteleone and James Delahousie and edited by Sanaz Meshkinpour and me. Our production staff at NPR also includes Phoebe Lett, Fiona Guerin, Matthew Cloutier, Harsha Nahata, and Rachel Faulkner-White. Our executive producer is Irene Noguchi. Our audio engineer was Jimmy Keeley. Our theme music was written by Ramtin Arablouei. Our partners at TED are Chris Anderson, Helen Walters, Roxanne Hilash, and Daniela Balarezzo. I'm Manoush Zomorodi, and you have been listening to the TED Radio Hour from NPR.
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4: I'm Dr. Anthony Lizerwitz, and this is Climate Connections. Vast, squishy bogs in northern Canada and western Siberia and muddy, humid swamps in the Congo Basin will help shape the future of the world's climate. These waterlogged landscapes are types of peatlands, which form as plants break down slowly in watery, low-oxygen conditions. Over hundreds and thousands of years, this dead plant material builds up into thick layers of peat. This process keeps much of the carbon in those plants stored underground, so the carbon is not released to the atmosphere where it would contribute to global warming. And despite covering just 3% of the world's land surface, peatlands store more carbon than all the world's forests combined. But in recent decades, many peatlands have been drained for agriculture or other development, and some have burned in wildfires. When peatlands are damaged or destroyed, much of their stored carbon escapes into the atmosphere. Scientists estimate that degraded and destroyed peatlands produce about 4% of all climate warming emissions. So efforts to conserve and restore peatlands around the world are critical to helping reverse that trend. Climate Connections is produced by the Yale Center for Environmental Communication. To learn more about climate change, visit climateconnections.org.

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I'm Tom Engelman, in for John Arvish, on what I hope will be an enjoyable night of music. We'll start out with a live recording by Frank Morgan at New York's Village Vanguard on a Thelonious Monk tune.

We started off tonight's edition of What I Like About Jazz with saxophonist Frank Morgan on Well, You Needn't. It was recorded live at the Village Vanguard. After that, the Duke Ellington Orchestra from Digital Duke in a mellow tone. And finally, Ella Fitzgerald, Don't Be That Way. Here's Joshua Redman.

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Yeah, that's it. The Vanguard Orchestra featuring Jim McNeely and Gary Smullyan on Thad Jones's composition Little Rascal on a Rock. Before that, it was Kurt Elling, I Have Dreamed. Before the break, we started out with Joshua Redman on Come What May.

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Right after the break, we heard guitarist John Scofield with Not Fade Away. Before the break, it was Charles Lloyd and Beyond Darkness. That featured Charles along with Brian Blade on drums, Larry Grenadier on bass, and Jason Moran on piano. And we just heard Samara Joy, No More Blues, a Jobim tune. You're listening to What I Like About Jazz on listener-supported Montana Public Radio. I'm Tom Engelman, in for John Arbish. Here's Bobby Watson.

Bobby Watson started off that set with Soul Eyes, Mal Waldron's tune. After that, it was Tuck and Patty, Tuck Andrus and Patty Cathcart on Everything's Gonna Be All Right. And we just heard Montana favorite Buddy DeFranco with Orchestra. I Was Doing All Right, a Gershwin tune.

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1: 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I'm talking Joe Zawinul and the Zawinul Syndicate from 2006 playing a mean set of fusion favorites. 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

Roy Hargrove there with To Wisdom the Prize. That's a song written by Larry Wellis and recorded by several artists over the years. Before that, it was John Pizzarelli, I Only Want Some. This is a song that I think was originally recorded by Shirley Bassey. Not sure about that exactly. It was composed by the songwriting duo of Jerry Lieber and Mike Stoller. And let's see, we started out with Freddie Hubbard and Latina. And I'm afraid that's about all the time we have tonight on What I Like About Jazz. I'm Tom Engelman, in for John Arvish, on listener-supported Montana Public Radio. Hope you like the show, and that you'll have a good rest of the evening. Bye-bye.

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3: This is Jazz Night in America. I'm Christian McBride. We're back for another edition of our crate digging series, where I handpick some concerts from the Jazz and Lincoln Center archives. They say the eyes are the windows to the soul, but in my opinion, it's a person's music or record collection. If I looked at yours, I bet I'd get a true glimpse of your personality and taste. Flip through my stacks, and you'll see, of course, a lot of James Brown, a lot of Frank Sinatra, a lot of Gamble and Huff, and a good helping of that Minneapolis sound. Ain't nothing wrong with getting down to the bird from time to time, you know? Now, the artist we're featuring this week might not be a household name, but he's a staple in my library. I've got his Sideman albums, releases from his bands, and a bunch of live bootleg tapes. You could say I'm a completist. And I can almost guarantee you that his work can be found in most jazz collections, big or small. I'm talking about the late, great keyboard heavyweight, Joseph Zawinul. Born and raised in Vienna during the heat of World War II, Zawinul filled his early years with music, picking up the accordion and studying classical piano. After falling in love with the sounds of jazz on American Armed Forces radio, Joe made his way to the United States for an education at the Berklee School of Music. After only 1 week at college, Joe began picking up gigs with trumpeter Maynard Ferguson, and eventually joining the groups of Dinah Washington and the Cannonball Adderley. Joe was mean. Just like the greats of his homeland before him, Mozart, Haydn, Mahler, Zawinul and his pugilistic Austrian soul will leave a permanent stamp on music. Constantly evolving, he became a storyteller through innovation and composition. Mercy, Mercy, Mercy with Cannonball's Quintet. In a Silent Way with Miles Davis. And the monster hit Birdland from the group he co-led with Wayne Shorter, Weather Report. More on that later. With his group, the Zawinul Syndicate, from 2006 at Rose Hall at Jazz and Lincoln Center, this is Orient Express.

0: That was Scarlet Woman. Before that was Orient Express. The Zawinul Syndicate with Alegre Correa on guitar, Lindley Mart on bass, Roger B. Wandu on drums, Jorge Bezerra Jr. on percussion, Aziz Samawi on vocals and percussion, and Joe Zawinul on keyboards. Scarlet Woman originally appeared on the 1974 Weather Report album, Mysterious Traveler. The tune was written by Zawinul, Wayne Shorter, and this man right here.
1: This is Alfonso Johnson, bassist from Weather Report. Joe was always concerned about reaching the people, not losing the people in the audience.
0: When we return, we celebrate 50 years of Weather Report. I'll chat with some alumni of the band, including co-founder Wayne Shorter. This is Jazz Night in America. I'm Christian McBride.

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7: Welcome back to Jazz Night in America. I'm Christian McBride. This week, our crate digging series continues. My chance to share some gems from the Jazz and Lincoln Center archive. I dug up a concert with an artist that's always in heavy rotation at my crib, Joe Zawinul. 50 years ago, jazz itself was in transition. Rock and roll, rhythm and blues, and soul music started to permeate the scene, and audience tastes were changing too. Pianist Joe Zawinul, who had recently left Cannonball Adderley's band, was eager to take his music to new places, bringing his fascination with synthesizers and keyboards along with him. In walked saxophonist Wayne Shorter, who departed Miles Davis's group and was looking to take a similar journey.
8: And we started talking about, let's get together and get a band together. Let's get a different kind of band.
7: Like a big bang for the music, the two teamed up and Weather Report was born. But forget the label fusion. Weather Report was its own category of unpretentious, badass music. I spoke to Wayne about how they were looking to change things up from the get-go on the first song on their first album.
8: We opened it with grand piano. Joe slamming down inside the strings with his hand. And then what we did was I would wait, and after he hit the strings, I'd play a note on the soprano sax underneath the hood of the piano hood.
7: Wow.
8: You'd catch the echo of the strings, but without the sound of my horn. Had that.
7: Throughout the band's history, Wayne and Joe were the two constants. For bass players, Zawinul always had a thing for cats from Philly. Victor Bailey, Jaco Pastorius, and Alfonso Johnson.
9: Must be something in the water, huh?
10: That's right, that's right.
7: Before he got the gig, Alfonso remembers the first time he heard Weather Report in person.
9: It was just stupid, you know? You know? So it was this unimaginable sonic. It was like a rock band, but a jazz band at the same time.
10: Right,
9: and it was
10: right.
9: Just amazing. Was it? I mean, they bought the house down, man.
7: But then once you came in there, like, the band became funkier, if I may say.
9: Yeah.
7: More gravity.
9: Yeah. Absolutely. And it felt like we were really kind of cutting edge. You know, we were kind of, I don't want to say redefining popular music, but opening some other possibilities.
7: Alfonso would play in the band from 1973 to 1976. Weather Report would switch up drummers too, a lot. Alfonso told me that the drum chair was like a revolving door.
9: Most of those drummers were good drummers, but they were so intimidated. I mean, you know, so was I, you know,
10: right,
9: being
10: right
9: on stage with your two heroes. But at some point, you have to kind of say, hey, it's time to play.
11: Hi, my name is Peter Erskine, and I was fortunate enough to play with Weather Report from the years 1978 to 1982, thereby setting the world record.
7: All kidding aside, drummer Peter Erskine, along with bassist Jaco Pastorius, gave Weather Report arguably its tightest formation. Before he got the gig, Peter was a fan. He recalls hearing the album Heavy Weather and said he'd never heard anything sound like it.
11: As great as all the other Weather Report albums were, this was an entirely new, effervescent look at life.
7: Mm-hmm.
11: And everything about it sparkled. This is the version of Weather Report I've been waiting for my whole life.
7: So when he got the call, Peter was prepared.
11: I'd studied all the music, so every tune we got to, you know, I'm playing it. And we end with Gibraltar. This, mm-hmm. you know, this repeating this boop boop boop boop boop up,
7: yeah.
11: boop boop do lit. So you know, it's going to end at some point. Joe gives a, you know, boop boop boop boop boop up. So we end. The three of them start laughing and high fiving. I take this to be a pretty good sign.
7: And it was a good sign. The band's leaders, Joe Zawinul and Wayne Shorter, kept Peter on board for years during the peak of their popularity. Joe offered a lot of tough love to his bandmates, and it paid off.
11: I was that drummer they were hoping for.
7: Yeah.
11: As time went on in the band, I started looking for signals from Joe. Did he approve? And then Joe starts treating sound checks as drum lessons. And you know, Joe came from the old school, so there was a bit of the macho thing, I mean, believe it or not, after the first rehearsal at some point, I got a reading assignment from Joe. It was to read Nietzsche.
7: Uh-huh, right.
11: So all of a sudden there I am reading Man and Superman and kind of getting an idea of how that kind of fit into this mystery of what was Weather Report.
7: After the group disbanded, Zawinul kept many Weather Report tunes in his repertoire. It was hard not to. After being together for 15 years, the band left behind a rich, timeless catalog, ethereal yet rooted, out there but in hand with tradition, reaching somewhere on a collective voyage of Joe and Wayne Shorter.
8: We had a good time. We had an adventure. We like going for it, whatever it is. Go for it. And when we start to spell that out, with a lot of interviews, he said, are we going to try to do some music without capital letters, no paragraphs, no commas, no periods? He said, just do music that has all that stuff that exists in the world, you know, like waterfalls, mountain valleys, gullies.
7: Let's head back to the stage of Jazz and Lincoln Center in 2006 with the Zawinul Syndicate's arrangement of Madagascar from Weather Report's 1980 album, Night Passage.

That was the Zawinul Syndicate with Madagascar, initially recorded by Weather Report. The Zawinul Syndicate is Alegre Correa on guitar, Lindley Mart on bass, Roger Biwandu on drums, Jorge Bezerra Jr. on percussion, Aziz Samawi on vocals and percussion, and Joe Zawinul on keyboards. When we come back, more sonic globetrotting from the Zawinul Syndicate's 2006 performance. This is Jazz Night in America. I'm Christian McBride.

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1: 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I'm Christian McBride. Keyboardist Joe Zawinul.
2: Like you have prime colors, you only have 5-6 really different instruments. You have the woodwinds, you have double reeds and single reed instruments in the woodwind section. You have brass, which is all more or less the same, just different ranges. You have the strings and you have percussion. That's about it. And I felt the music I wanted to play, even when I was a kid, I always had an orchestral mentality. I was out to give a group a distinctive character. I'm choosing my own sounds. When I have a sound, I can tell you a story. And for me, storytelling is the only thing I've ever done.
1: The final chapter of Joe Zawinul's story was written with the band we've been hearing from tonight, the Zawinul Syndicate, which he led until his death in 2007. The characters of this moment shared the styles of countries like Brazil, Mauritius, and Morocco. The sounds of America may have brought Joe here, but the sounds of the world enriched and inspired him, truly embodying the promise of fusion. To me, Joe Zawinul's legacy is the prototype of what every musician should strive for. Dyed in the wool of titans and carrying that tradition throughout a career, always absorbing, always evolving, always challenging. Let's close out the show with the Zawinul Syndicate in true form. This is Borges Buenos Aires, Part 1, followed by Patriots,

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0: Jazz Night in America is a production of WBGO, Jazz and Lincoln Center, and NPR Music. The music was recorded by Sandra Palmer Grassi, Jeff Rothman, and Rob McCumber. Special thanks to Tony Zawinul, Jake Cohen, Steve Rath, Carolina Shorter, and Seth Applebaum. This week's episode was written and produced by Trevor Smith. Our executive producer is Stephen A. Williams. Saraya Muhammad is the executive producer at NPR Music, and Sonali Mehta is the executive director. I'm Christian McBride.
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0: Hello, Georges Collinet with you on Afropop Worldwide from PRX. Today, music and nation in Luanda. No, not Rwanda with an R, but Luanda with an L, the capital of Angola. Because this is Hip Deep Angola Part 1, the first episode of our four-part Hip Deep radio epic about Angolan music, culture, and history. With me today is my longtime colleague, co-author of the book The American Slave Coast, Ned Sublett.
1: Hello, Georges.
0: Who traveled to Angola,
1: which is not an easy thing to do,
0: to produce four unprecedented, unique, special radio episodes about Angolan music, history, and culture. In future episodes of Hip Deep Angola, we'll hear how the streets of 21st century Luanda communicate by electronic music. We'll visit the Mbanza Congo, the sacred home of the powerful Congo Kingdom. And we'll hear about the Cuban intervention in Angola during the Cold War.
1: All told through music, of course. Today we'll listen in on the creation of an Angolan national consciousness from the 40s through the 70s, during the long struggle for independence from Portuguese colonialism.
0: Let's get started with Yuri da Cunha, from his album Yuri da Cunha Canta Artur Nunes.

0: Remember this song. We'll come back to it. Yuri D'Acuna with Kizua Kingifua. I'm Georges Collinet.
1: And I'm Ned Sublett.
0: Major support for Afropop Worldwide comes from the National Endowment for the Humanities and the National Endowment for the Arts. How do we start the story, Ned?
1: Wherever you start, you quickly run into the harsh political realities of the time. In Luanda, I talked to the great guitarist and composer Carlos Vieira Diaz over Sunday brunch at a waterside sports club in the district of Miramar. I asked him about being a musician in Angola in the 60s and 70s.
2: Nos anos 59, quando meu pai é detido pela polícia secreta portuguesa,
1: Carlos began his reminiscence by saying, in 1959, when my father was detained by the Portuguese secret police, I had to turn to music to survive. I went around playing guitar in bars to make a living.
0: The Portuguese secret police?
1: His father was also named Carlos Vieira Diaz, but was known as Liceu, a name that means school. Liceu Vieira Diaz was perhaps the greatest musical hero of Angolan independence. Liceu Vieira Diaz's band, Ngola Ritmos, sang songs in Kimbundu, a language forbidden but not stamped out by the Portuguese, and he was active in the clandestine anti-colonial movement. He was imprisoned for over 10 years, much of it in solitary confinement, at the high-security Tarrafal prison in Cape Verde, as was another member of the band, Amadeu Amorim.
0: Ned, I think we need a quick basic history here.
1: Quick but dense. When we say colonial times in Angola, we mean until 1974, because the Portuguese were the last European colonizers to let their African possessions go. The Portuguese were also the first Europeans to colonize Africa, arriving at the mouth of the Congo River in 1482. They established Luanda in the 1570s as a counter to the regional power of the Congo king in the north.
0: Wasn't Luanda at one time the largest slave port in the world?
1: Yes, with its entire economy dependent on the slave trade. Luanda remained a colonial city for 400 years. In the classic colonialist manner, the Portuguese held on to Angola as a captive market for their products. And to this day, much of the food in the stores in Angola is imported from Portugal, which means food there is very expensive.

0: When neighboring Congo achieved its independence in 1960, things heated up. After armed rebellion exploded in 1961, 15 years of war followed. Portugal's Vietnam, with the Portuguese military bogged down not only in Angola, but in Mozambique and Guinea-Bissau as well. The colonies ultimately became independent not through military victory on the ground, but because there was a coup in Portugal in 1974 by generals tired of prosecuting an unwinnable war. That coup and the speed with which the new Portuguese government cut the colonies loose after that took everyone by surprise.
1: Em nome do povo angolano, o Comitê Central do Movimento Popular de Libertação de Angola, MPLA, proclama solenemente perante a África e o mundo a independência de Angola.
0: Agostinho Neto declared the independence of Angola on November 11, 1975, and his party, the MPLA, based in Luanda, has been the ruling party ever since.
2: 27 years of Angolan civil war followed, with the vast oil deposits offshore from the Cabinda enclave as the grand prize. Angola became a crossroads of the Cold War, involving the major powers.
0: Today, with a population of maybe 8 million people, Luanda is perhaps the ultimate post-colonial city. Independent Angola has only been at peace for 10 years, since 2002. It's the second largest oil producer in Africa behind Nigeria, and petrodollars are fueling a construction boom like nothing I've ever seen before. Angola is transforming at warp speed right now, moving at an incredible pace.
2: Which brings us to our special guest.
0: Our hip-deep Angola advisor, Dr. Marissa Moorman, M-O-O-R-M-A-N.
2: Associate Professor of History at Indiana University and author of Intonations, a Social History of Music and Nation in Luanda, Angola, from 1945 to recent times.
0: Which is the book on the subject. Although Marissa Moorman studies music, she's a historian, not a musicologist. And when she first arrived in Luanda in 1997, she was planning to research the Angolan independence movements and popular culture.
3: When I got to Angola, I started to talk to local historians, and people began to say to me that actually, from the period that the armed struggle began in 1961 until independence in November of 1975, that music had in fact been incredibly vibrant and incredibly exciting, and that this was something

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0: The guitar was the instrument of choice. And though most songs were being sung in Kimbundu, possibly the best-known record today from that period, the most anthologized one turns up on every compilation, was sung in Portuguese.
1: And that would be Luis Visconde's Chofer da Praça, Plaza Driver.
0: And it's significant that it's sung in Portuguese. On the surface, it's a song about an argument with a cab driver. But more deeply, it's an expression of frustration about the difficulty of getting from the colonial part of town, which is paved, to the Muset, the African part of town, which is not paved, has no running water or trash removal, and which is a cloud of dust in the dry season and a swamp of mud in the rainy season. Marissa Mormon.
2: The Museks, which exist initially from the very early days of the city in the 17th and 18th century within the more built stone part of the city, but increasingly are being pushed out to the edges of the city, and where eventually by the 1950s and 60s are where the asphalt ends and you just have sand streets. So we begin to see a division between what then becomes a kind of cement downtown and a sandy streeted Musek area on the margins of the city. That kind of distinction, that border becomes clearer and clearer, particularly in the second half of the 20th century. So there's these divisions then that become much more clear-cut in colonial society, distinctions between the Portuguese and the Angolan population. And Chofer da Praça is the story of a young man, the narrator of the song, who's trying to get a taxi cab to take him home to the Musek, and the cab driver refuses. He says, no, I won't go there. I won't ruin my car just so you can show off to your girlfriend. I'm a chauffeur from the plaza. I'm a chauffeur from the downtown and not a boat's captain. You cannot take this kind of a car into the Musek in the rainy season.
0: This record is very well known, but it's the only song by Luis Visconde I know. So I asked Marissa Mormon, what happened to him?
2: Luis Visconde died very tragically after he got into a fight, as the story goes, with a taxi driver.

0: Elias Diakimwezu with Diana Monzo, about a married woman with a man on the side.
1: Elias Diakimwezu, who's now an elder of Angolan music, hails from the Musek of Sambizanga.
0: Ned, what's a Musek?
1: Hold that thought. By the way, you can go to our website, afropop.org.
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0: From 1968, that was Luis Visconde with Chauffeur de Praça. 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
3: While I was in Luanda, Angola, I made it a point to speak to the eminent critic and musicologist Jomo Fortunato. He's preparing a three-volume work of biographical texts about popular Angolan music, and these days he's also a TV star because he's a judge on Angola Encanta, the Angolan American Idol knockoff. I asked him about the relationship of the museks, the large, unpaved, informally organized neighborhoods, to popular music culture.
4: Quando analiso a música angolana, relaciono-a normalmente com os espaços, ou seja, campo, musek, cidade.
0: Jomo is saying, when I analyze Angolan music, I normally relate it to the spaces, that is, countryside, musek, city. The musek is the great laboratory of popular Angolan music.
4: Musek é onde a areia, em oposição à zona do asfalto. Seque é areia. Mu é onde, é locativo, onde há areia.
0: Musek is where there is sand, in opposition to the asphalt zone. Sek is a Kimbundu word for sand. Mu is a prefix meaning where, so where there is sand.
4: Com a chegada dos portugueses em Angola, as populações autóctones, né, as populações daqui, foram sendo afastadas para a periferia. Okay.
0: With the arrival of the Portuguese in Angola, the native populations were removed to the periphery, where they created a transitional space between countryside and city, the musek. The musek becomes a privileged space for the development of popular Angolan music.
4: No musek falava-se Kimbundu, sobretudo Kimbundu.
0: In the musek, mostly Kimbundu was spoken. Then they started speaking Portuguese, but they still had nuclei of communication in Kimbundu.
3: The musek felt social changes quickly. As the struggle for independence got underway, the leaders of the liberation movements were forced into exile, but that wasn't an option for everyone. Marissa Mormon.
5: It's difficult to make the choice to go off and join the anti-colonial struggle. If you, for example, have young children, it's not the kind of risk you want to take. And so some people who, if they have young children, no matter how much they support independence, they opt to stay in Angola. And what people like that do then is they begin to invest in their life locally. A number of these people begin opening up clubs in the museks. And we begin to see the development of a real nightlife and music scene.
3: Add to that the establishment of the first record pressing plant in Angola in 1968, and the music scene thrived for a time.
0: But Ned, what were they singing about?
3: Jomo Fortunato ran down some of the subjects.
4: O filho desaparecido no mar, a garota de minissaia.
0: The son that disappeared at sea, the girl in the miniskirt, that was in the 60s, sorcery and those who were bewitched.
4: A morte do ente querido, não é? Em suma, o amor também está nessas canções.
0: The death of a loved one. Love is also in those songs. The frustration of not having gone to school, like the songwriter Teta Londo.
3: Teta Londo was Bakongo, born in the northern city of San Salvador, now returned to its original name of Mbanza Congo. This song, also in Portuguese, laments, "I ditched school to go play ball." Check out this Congo-Cuban-Angolan Guajira rock grind.

0: Petalandu, Fouguet d'Ascola, Georges Collinet.
1: And Ned Sublett.
0: With you on Afropop Worldwide's Hip Deep Angola, Part 1, Music and Nation in Luanda.

0: Though the songs were being sung mostly in Kimbundu, the language of the Mbundu population, only about a quarter of Angolans are Mbundu. Most Angolans speak Portuguese, many speak Ovimbundu, some speak Kikongo, and there are a number of other African languages. But everyone understood that singing in Kimbundu was defiant. A dramatic performance style helped put the song across for those who couldn't understand the words. And in its formative years, Angolan popular music developed an emotive way of singing in minor keys that expressed sadness particularly well.
1: Black people also needed to dance, which brings us to the band Os Jesus. Marisa Moorman.
2: Os Jesus is a band that emerges in the late 60s and early 70s. They're one of these classic club scene bands that emerges out of the Museks. They play in these festivals that the Center for Information and Tourism begins to fund, that goes from Musek to Musek on different weekends every Saturday, like Bread and Circuses, like Keep the People Happy. And for artists, it was great. And of course, nobody ever just went to the one in their neighborhood. If you liked the bands, even if it was the exact same lineup, you would leave your neighborhood and go to the next neighborhood on the following weekend to see the same show. So it created this huge circulation of people between these various neighborhoods, which meant that people were moving around a whole lot and people were getting to know other neighborhoods and other sets of people that they might not have known otherwise, which is, of course, not what the government wanted or anticipated.
1: What does the name Os Jesus mean?
2: Os Jesus, it's a Kimbundu word that means brooms. And they got the name because they apparently made people dance so much that it raised the dust at these kinds of events or in backyard parties.
0: Dust. There it is again. The eternal condition of life in the Museks of Luanda. Dust.

0: Os Quesos with Melhorou, a song whose playful warning to a rival band to get out of town was misinterpreted by the Portuguese. Don't forget to read Ned Sublette's complete interview with Marisa Moorman. Go to afropop.org. And now, it's time to talk about samba.
1: But first,
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0: Ah, yes, semba.
1: A modern Angolan creation out of traditional elements, identified instrumentally with the guitar and the scraper called the dikanza. I asked Jomo Fortunato if semba was a genre or a specific rhythm.
2: É um ritmo que depois propicia um movimento musical e uma forma de estar na música.
3: Jomo is saying semba is a rhythm that later becomes a musical movement and a way of being musical. The semba is a musical genre that comes from the masamba, characteristic of the Luanda area.
2: Uma dança de umbigada que sinônimo também de rebita.
3: An umbigada, a belly thrusting dance that is also synonymous with the rebita. The Luandans dance to the beat of masamba in the street.
2: Quando vai para as salas é que toma o nome de rebita.
3: When it goes into the salons, it takes the name of rebita. At that point, the accordion is introduced and it includes some characteristic steps of the waltz.
2: Mas mantém a umbigada rítmica. Esta rítmica da masamba passa para as guitarras.
3: But it keeps that belly rhythm. This masamba rhythm passes over to guitar in the skillful hands of Angola Ritmos.
1: Semba was going strong when the Portuguese cut Angola loose in 1974. Many Portuguese were convinced the Africans would massacre them, and they fled for Portugal, Brazil, and South Africa. Businessmen, shopkeepers, professionals, technicians left the country, taking capital and skills with them. Carlos Vieira Dias recalled the year plus between the Portuguese coup of 74 and independence in 75.
4: Período de muito conturbado em Luanda. Em que, pronto, as fábricas de disco começaram a fechar.
1: He's saying that it was a period of unrest in Luanda, during which the record factories and the nightclubs began to close. People began leaving the country, and there was an interregnum of more than 5 years.

0: After that, there was a scramble for power that had tragic consequences. Angolans still shudder when they remember May 27th, 1977.
1: If you were listening at the top of the show, you heard the number from the album Yuri da Cunha Canta Artur Nunes.
0: An album consisting entirely of high-quality new performances of songs composed and recorded by the late Artur Nunes. Here's Artur Nunes' original version of the song we began the show with, Kazua Kingifua.

0: Kia Lumingo by Urbano De Castro. And before that, Arthur Nunes.
1: Along with David Zay, Urbano De Castro and Arthur Nunes, these three very popular singers, were murdered in the repression that followed the events of May 27, 1977, sending a chill through Angola's music world. Marissa Moorman.
2: Urbano De Castro was very, very famous and known throughout the Musex and was seen as this kind of classic urban figure. Very flashy dresser. He had his own tailor. Everyone described him as una figura, you know, as this real character. After 1975, the Civil War breaks out. But even within the ruling party, the MPLA, that comes to control the Angolan state, there were divisions. And after independence, even as the Civil War was going on.
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0: aren't you scared of me? Why do you care for me? When we all fall asleep, where do we go?
1: Listen.
0: Keep you in the dark. What had you expected? Me to make you my art and make you a star and get you connected. I'll meet you in the park. I'll be calm and collected. But we knew right from the start that you'd fall apart, cause I'm too expensive. Your top would be something that shouldn't be said out loud.

I started off today's show with the Incredible String Band and the Hedgehog's song from the 5,000... Boy, I am having fun today. The Hedgehog's song from the 5,000 Spirits or the Layers of the Onion. Okay. That was originally from 1967, remastered in 2010. We heard French band Ethel and a single from them called Andromeda from 2022. After that, we heard The War on Drugs from Philly and In Chains, which was a single back in 2018. We heard the late, great Barbara Acklin and her biggest hit, Love Makes a Woman, from Back to the 60s Soul. British band The Stranglers and Golden Brown from their 1981 album La Folie. Billie Eilish was up next, and Bury a Friend from the album When We All Fall Asleep, Where Do We Go from 2019. And just before this, we heard the great Thundercat and A Fan's Mail from the 2017 album Drunk. And we're listening to The War on Drugs again, this time an instrumental called The Haunting Idol from Lost in the Dream from 2014. Stay tuned, won't you?

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4: You are indeed. I'm Howard Kingston. I hope you're enjoying the show. I've got some more music for you. How about Mama's Gun?

That second set began with London band Mama's Gun and Hello Goodnight from their 2014 album Cheap Hotel. Next up, Phoebe Bridgers from California, and that was called Punisher, which is was the title of a single back in 2020. Late great Billy Stewart and one of his biggest hits, Sitting in the Park, from The Best of Billy Stewart from 2000. Nashville songstress Jill Andrews and Sorry Now from her 2020 album 30s. British singer-songwriter Michael Kiwanuka and Rolling from the album Kiwanuka from 2019. Another California gal, Charlotte Lawrence, and Jokes on You from Birds of Prey, the album from 2020. After that, we heard Beck and Don't Let It Go from his album Morning Phase from 2014. We heard the wonderful supergroup Sage, that's S-A-umlaut-J-E, and Dusk Baby in an Amber Navarin remix, and that was a single back in 2022. Just before this, we heard the great R&B singer Aaron Childs and Overnight from his EP My Way from 2017. And we're listening to Abunai and Pure Heart from his album Chrysalis back in 2022. Stay tuned.

0: the next Jazz Night in America, we're going crate digging with another concert from the vault. I'm talking Joe Zawinul and the Zawinul Syndicate from 2006 playing a mean set of fusion favorites. Plus, to celebrate 50 years of Weather Report, legend and co-founder Wayne Shorter.
1: And we started talking about, let's get together and get a band together. 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
4: And welcome back to the last half hour of Freeforms with me, Howard Kingston. Hope you're enjoying the show. I've got some more stuff lined up for you. Got Tears for Fears, Betty Wright, and Smokey and the Miracles. But first, here's Young Guns' Silver Fox.

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I started this final set of freeforms with Young Gun Silver Fox from London and Still Got It Going On, which was a single in 2023. We heard Irish singer Tamzin and Courtyard Theatre from the Dublin Sessions album, also from 2023. The Great Tears for Fears and My Demons from their most recent album, The Tipping Point, back in 2022. The wonderful Betty Wright and Pure Love from the Platinum Collection, which was released in 2007. After that, we heard D'Angelo and The Vanguard doing The Door from the album Black Messiah from 2014. We heard Stina Nordenstam, Swedish lady, and Proposal from a wonderful album that never got the credit it deserved, and She Closed Her Eyes from 1994. After that, we heard British electronic artist Matthew Herbert and Fantasy in a Floating Point remix, and that was from 2022. And just before this, we heard, of course, Smokey Robinson and the Miracles and Ooh Baby Baby from the 35th Anniversary Collection from 1994. We're listening to LA producer and writer Olofsson and Gyroscope from his album Storytelling from 2022. We're going to go out with another track by the incredible String Band, which I started with, of course, and that is called Nightfall from a wonderful album, The Hangman's Beautiful Daughter, originally from 1968 and remastered in 2010. I'm Howard Kingston. I hope you enjoyed the show. I'll see you next week sometime, hopefully. And have a great day. Have a great life. Ta-ta.

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1: 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This is Sherry Quinn with your weather forecast for Thursday, May 21. West of the Divide today, partly cloudy, highs in the 60s. Missoula, Polson, Libby, and Eureka, highs up to 71 degrees. Kalispell, Whitefish, and Thompson Falls, highs up to 64. Butte, Hamilton, and Deer Lodge, highs up to 60. Phillipsburg, a high of 55. In central Montana today, mostly cloudy with a slight chance of rain. Great Falls, Helena, and White Sulphur Springs, a high of 60. Browning, a high of 59 degrees. In southwest Montana today, mostly cloudy, then becoming clear. A chance of snow, highs 50 to 60. Bozeman and Dillon, a high of 55. This is Morning Edition on MTPR. Have a great day.

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4: Hello and good morning, one and all. It's Thursday, May 21st. 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Skies are partly or mostly cloudy now in much of the listening area. At last report, mostly sunny in Kalispell, 33 degrees, Missoula, 38, Butte, 34, Hamilton, Libby, and Thompson Falls, 40 degrees, Polson, 44, Eureka and Deer Lodge, 35, Phillipsburg, 33 degrees, Bozeman and Dillon, 36, Great Falls and Helena, 38, and White Sulphur Springs and Browning, 35. Montana News kicks off early today in just a minute, and your full forecast is right after that. It's 6:44.
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6: From Wild Montana, this is the Trail of the Week. Just outside Plains, Munson Creek winds through peaceful forest and rolling foothills, gradually climbing alongside the creek. The trail is shaded by tall pines and alive with birds in the warmer months. With light traffic and a laid-back feel, Munson Creek is a great choice for a low-key hike, immersed in the classic western Montana landscape. To learn more about Munson Creek and Wild Montana's work protecting wild places, visit hikewildmontana.org. 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
4: With Montana News, I'm Austin Amestoy. The Montana Republican Party has taken aim this year at incumbent state lawmakers it feels have strayed from the party line. At the top of its ouster list is one of the legislature's most powerful members, Representative Lou Jones of Conrad. I've got Montana PBS reporter Sam Wilson here with me to share more. Sam, welcome back.
8: Thanks, Austin.
4: So I've been wanting to talk about Lou Jones since I first covered the legislature 5 years ago. It was really clear to me back then that he wielded an immense amount of power in the state house, and it's even clearer now. So who is Lou Jones, Sam, and who's running against him in this primary race for Montana's Senate District 9?
8: Yeah, Lou Jones has been serving in the Montana legislature continuously since 2005. And he quickly made a reputation for himself as someone willing to work with anyone to accomplish his priorities, among which has been education funding and tax policy. And that reputation continues to this day.
9: We have a war between those that want to make a difference and those that want to make a statement, which is why I'll put the actual track record, the workhorse track record, up against the show pony track record any day.
8: His opponent is Zach Wirth, who has made much less of an impression in his two House terms. Wirth is positioning himself as the real Republican to counter Jones' affinity for working across the aisle.
10: He said, "Do you want to go to the Senate?" And I says, "No way in hell. But I will for this purpose, because I think the people of Montana are going to be better off if we can replace and get some fresh blood."
4: So, Sam, This has me wondering, why is the state Republican Party upset with Jones and some of his fellow GOP incumbents, especially given that Jones has been so productive as a Republican in the state house for so many years?
8: This particular feud sort of started in 2007 when Jones and his caucus held a secretive meeting with then Democratic Governor Brian Schweitzer to work on a budget behind the back of the rest of the Republican legislators. And that sort of has set up a pattern that, you know, for the next 20 years, these more centrist Republicans sort of pulling the rug from under a conservative majority, and then the conservative majority threatening revenge in the primaries.
4: On a somewhat related note, it sounds like the fight over the GOP's future has drawn tons of outside spending, in particular in this Jones race, right? What does that look like?
8: It's truly jaw-dropping. We're talking millions of dollars of largely dark money getting pumped into these races. I heard an estimate that $5 million might be spent on these primaries by the time the dust is settled, and $1 million of that going to the race between Jones and Wirth. And that's just what has been reported. Robocalls like this one started hitting voters last June, before campaign finance reporting was required for this election cycle.
0: Lou Jones is lying about the budget. Jones worked with Democrats to pass a record budget increase of more than $2 billion. Now he's trying to cover his tracks, twisting the facts.
4: Wow. Millions of dollars on state house primaries. That is definitely remarkable. But all of this has me wondering, Sam, why does it really even matter who wins the primary in Senate District 9 anyway?
8: Well, because Lou Jones is an ideological leader of what he would like to call the independent Republicans. And getting rid of him would help clear the path for hardline conservatives to get their way in 2027. This isn't the only race with these dynamics. Almost all of the Republican primaries in the state have some version of this divide playing out. And because most of the legislative seats in Montana are effectively decided in the primaries, these races could really make a difference in who's steering the bus next session.
4: Well, we will eagerly await the results come June 2nd, our primary election. Reporter Sam Wilson with Montana PBS. Sam, thanks for joining us.
8: Yeah, appreciate it, Austin. Thanks.
4: You can watch Sam's full story on tonight's episode of Montana PBS Reports Impact at 7 p.m. on Montana PBS and online soon after at montanapbs.org. 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Always a pleasure to have our friends over at Montana PBS on the air. While the rain is winding down in central Montana today, ahead of what we expect to be a warmer and drier stretch over the next few days, it's Thursday, May 21st. Let's take a look. West of the Divide, mostly sunny skies today. Missoula, Kalispell, Whitefish, Hamilton, and Polson with a high of 65 degrees. Butte, Deer Lodge, and Phillipsburg, 54. Libby, 74 degrees, and Thompson Falls and Eureka, 71. Central Montana looking mostly cloudy on your Thursday with some patchy fog this morning and a slight chance of rain showers this afternoon. Great Falls and Helena with a high of 60 degrees today. White Sulphur Springs and Browning, 55. And southwest Montana also expected to be mostly cloudy this morning, clearing up a little bit as the day goes along, with a chance of rain, snow, and thunderstorms today. Bozeman with a high of 52 degrees and Dillon 56. The Marketplace Morning Report's coming up next, and at the top of the hour, Montana News picks back up. The time is 6:51.
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13: from Marketplace. I'm Sabri Benishour in New York. First up, chip-making giant NVIDIA, the world's most valuable company, reported financial results yesterday. It beat Wall Street's already high expectations, but the company is also facing stiffer competition. Marketplace's Henry Epp reports.
14: NVIDIA nearly doubled its revenue from selling the computing systems that power AI data centers in the past year, topping $75 billion in the first quarter. But that growth is not as strong as it was a few years ago. So the company also stressed to investors that it will diversify its customer base beyond the so-called hyperscalers driving the AI boom. It wants to sell more to governments and to companies that make robots and autonomous vehicles. That says the company faces more competition in the market for AI chips, including from some of the huge tech firms that have been its biggest customers. Google, Amazon, Microsoft, and Meta are all developing their own chips for AI. I'm Henry Epp for Marketplace.
13: About 8,000 employees of Meta lost their jobs this week. The company's looking to offset its massive spending on AI, and according to an internal memo, quote, operate with a flatter structure that can move faster. That term, flat or flatness, has become a common refrain when tech companies cut jobs. Marketplace's Megan McCarney-Carino has that.
15: It's hard to coordinate between all the different parts of a growing company. That's where middle managers come in, says Tristan Botello at Yale School of Management.
16: The classic job is getting 12 different status updates from four different departments and trying to understand it in one summary.
15: Which is something AI can do pretty well.
16: Any executive can say, give me a status update from what you're seeing at the team level. 2 a.m., 4 a.m., 7 a.m., 2 p.m., it doesn't matter.
15: Tech companies are eager to cut expenses and red tape, says Emily Rose McCray at Gartner.
17: If you have more layers of responsibility and more levels of sign-off, then really allow you to be effective. If that's one of the major barriers, it could make sense to reduce that.
15: But she says there are limits to how well AI can replicate human managers, and companies could be overloading those who remain. Large teams of 25 or more have become more common as companies collapse their org charts, says Jim Harder at Gallup.
18: If they treat it more as a transaction than as kind of a transformational way to upgrade the way that they manage people, then it can fail.
15: He says employee engagement has dropped to a 10-year low, and manager relationships have a lot to do with that. I'm Megan McCarty-Carino for Marketplace.
13: All right, let's do the numbers. Dow, S&P, and NASDAQ futures are all down in the 3 to 5/10% range, with Dow futures down 150 points. The yield on the 10-year Treasury is at 4.61%.
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13: Radiation and radioactive materials have been used to treat cancer for around 125 years. And these days, that includes injecting radioactive drugs into the body. That market is now worth almost $14 billion, and it's expected to grow to $56 billion by 2034. Progress in this field has been all about how to get the radiation to the cancer cells and avoid or minimize damage to the healthy cells. There is a developing type of therapy driving the growth in this industry that is trying to take that progress a step further. It's called targeted alpha therapy, and Mark Peplow has written about it for New Scientist. He joins us. Hi, Mark.
19: Hi.
13: The radiation treatment that most people are probably familiar with is where a doctor zaps a tumor, you know, with a beam of radiation. There's also injecting radioactive isotopes into a patient. This new way of using radiation is different. How?
19: It's different because often when patients receive radiotherapy, it will affect not just the cancer cells, but it will affect other parts of their body as well. Targeted alpha therapy, the idea of it is that you take a radioactive isotope that emits radiation and you attach it to a wrapper, a molecule that will seek out cancer cells so that it can deliver a targeted blast of radiation. The idea is that it makes the therapy much more effective and it reduces those off-target side effects as well.
13: The radiation that's emitted by these isotopes in particular is kind of different. How so?
19: Yeah, so in high school, we learned that there are three different types of radiation. The first is called alpha. That's what we're talking about here. That is two protons and two neutrons. That makes up the nucleus of a helium atom, actually. And you can imagine these as slow, lumbering, very heavy, but they're like a tank, right? They have huge amounts of energy. So alpha particles travel a much shorter distance, but they pack a much bigger punch. And the idea is to try and focus all of their energy on just the very small area of cancer cells that need to be eradicated.
13: How effective are they, these new treatments?
19: Clinical trials are underway to find out. Beta therapies, there are two sort of big successes over the last 10 years. One is called Lutathera, one is called Pluvicto, and clinical trials have shown them to be very effective against gastrointestinal cancer and prostate cancer, respectively. As far as the alpha therapies go, the clinical trials are underway, really, and different isotopes have reached different stages. For actinium-225, that's the most advanced, really, and we have some agents that have progressed into the final stage of clinical testing. But, you know, there's still a long way to go.
13: Mark Peplow is a science journalist and former chief news editor at Nature. Thank you, Mark, so much.
19: Thank you.
13: You can hear more about these drugs, including where you even get these radioactive isotopes or to make them, on the podcast. In New York, I'm Sabri Benishour with the Marketplace Morning Report. 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
21: Good morning. President Trump pushed out one Senate Republican and is going after another. They still get to vote for the rest of the year, so will Trump's attacks make it harder to get his priorities passed? It's Morning Edition from NPR News. The U.S. government spent millions to prepare for Ebola outbreaks. Trump cut a lot of that money last year. I'm Martinez.
22: And I'm Leila Faldin. Aid experts say that made the current outbreak in the Democratic Republic of Congo much worse. Also, some American Muslims are rethinking their plans to make a pilgrimage to Mecca this month. And Stephen Colbert hosts The Late Show for the last time tonight. We look at how his comedy changed over the decades. It's Thursday, May 21st. On this day in 1881, nurse Clara Barton founded the American Red Cross. The news is next.
23: Live from NPR News in Washington, I'm Corva Coleman. The Justice Department has brought charges against Cuba's former president, Raul Castro. It's in connection with the deadly 1996 downing of two small civilian planes. The Cuban government rejects the indictment and says this is a pretext for U.S. military action against the country. NPR's Ryan Lucas reports.
24: Raul Castro is charged with conspiracy to kill U.S. nationals, destruction of aircraft, and murder. The indictment alleges that Castro authorized the 1996 downing of two small aircraft operated by the Miami-based exile group Brothers to the Rescue. Four people were killed, including three Americans. In a statement on X, Cuba's current president called the indictment a political move with no legal foundation, and he accused the Trump administration of trying to create a pretext for military action. The U.S. has been ramping up pressure on Cuba, including a de facto blockade that has cut off fuel shipments to the island. Now the U.S. has brought charges against Castro. which some see as a possible prelude to the sort of U.S. military operation that captured Venezuela's president in early January. Ryan Lucas, NPR News, Washington.
23: President Trump says he's willing to wait a little longer for an agreement with Iran before deciding whether to order fresh military strikes. NPR's Aya Batraoui says earlier this week, Trump said he paused new strikes at the request of Mideast allies, including Saudi Arabia, Qatar, and the United Arab Emirates.
2: They have borne the brunt of Iran's counterattacks in this war, and countries like Saudi Arabia and Qatar want to see this war end. But Trump has also been speaking regularly with Israel's prime minister, and just this week they had a tense and contentious call. A person familiar with the matter, not authorized to speak publicly, told NPR Benjamin Netanyahu railed against a deal to end the war, and that Trump told him he would continue to pursue a deal that prevents Iran from acquiring a nuclear weapon, but that Iran needs to show flexibility.
23: NPR's Aya Batraoui reporting. Big tech company Meta has announced it is cutting 8,000 jobs. NPR's John Ruwich reports it's also shifting another 7,000 positions into jobs that are more directly related to artificial intelligence.
3: Meta flagged the job cuts last month, and a company spokesperson said affected employees were notified on Wednesday. The parent company of Facebook and Instagram has been retooling and investing heavily in artificial intelligence. It expects to spend nearly twice as much on capital expenditures this year as it did last year, and much of that will go into its efforts to catch up to rivals in the AI race. The job cuts and reorganization come at a challenging time for Meta. Earlier this year, it lost two court cases claiming its platforms have been harmful to children and young people's mental health. And in June, it'll return to court to face school districts suing over claims that social media companies caused a costly mental health and addiction crisis among students. John Ruwich, NPR News.
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4: With Montana News, I'm Austin Amostoy. Public libraries. They have books, magazines, movies, and fresh air. Missoula Public Library and its remote branches have been set up as spaces where people can gather during hot, smoky days to breathe clean. MTPR's Ellis Julin has more.
5: On the second floor of the Missoula Public Library, just past the stairs, sits a bookcase.
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6: It's our clean air center where we have information and education about wildfire smoke, how you can become wildfire smoke ready, which includes a DIY air cleaner.
5: It's a box fan with a fine particulate filter taped onto one side, an affordable option for filtering indoor air. This space was created by Mueller and Amy Sillenberg with Climate Smart Missoula. They teamed up after a particularly bad wildfire season in 2017 filled the valley with smoke.
7: The more we learn about smoke, the more we know it is really dangerous and unhealthy for everyone.
5: The library is equipped with air filtration that keeps the indoor air clean, even when skies are smoky. According to data from NASA, wildfire seasons are lasting longer as a result of human-caused climate change. Longer smoke events are projected to continue despite seasonal fluctuations.
7: We don't know what this summer is going to bring, but we do want to be prepared.
5: The library also set up spaces at their branches in Sealy Lake and Lolo. It's part of a statewide effort to establish clean air hubs.
7: So we've got this website, MontanaWildfireSmoke.org, that will show people where all these clean air centers are across this part of the state.
5: She and Mueller hope these free clean air spaces will provide a safe place to get away from smoky skies this summer. In Missoula, I'm Ellis Julin.
4: The Montana Republican Party this year is working to oust several incumbent state lawmakers on its side of the aisle. At the top of its list, Representative Lou Jones of Conrad, one of the state house's most powerful members. Montana PBS reporter Sam Wilson has been tracking the race for Montana's Senate District 9. He says Jones, a 20-year member of the legislature, is positioning himself as a dealmaker. Meanwhile, his conservative challenger, Representative Zach Wirth, says the state house needs, quote, fresh blood.
8: This isn't the only race with these dynamics. Almost all of the Republican primaries in the state have some version of this divide playing out.
4: The winner of the primary for the district along the Rocky Mountain front could be a bellwether for how the legislature crafts policy when it convenes in January. I'm Austin Amostoy, and you're listening to MTPR.

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1: 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The Loose Caboose is only in Missoula.
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0: If you have outdoor plans this Memorial Day weekend, I've got great news for you. It's Thursday, May 21st. Good morning, everyone. We're looking ahead at our weekend weather, and we're seeing temperatures all the way up in the 70s, maybe even the low 80s by Saturday across the listening area. Sunny skies on Saturday, maybe a little bit more cloud cover on Sunday, and some gusty winds in some locations, but no chance of being rained out at this point. That's your weekend weather watch. Here's your Thursday forecast on this May 21st. West of the Divide, mostly sunny skies today. High temperatures ranging from the mid-50s in the Butte, Deer Lodge, Phillipsburg area all the way up to the mid-70s in northwest Montana. In the central region, mostly cloudy with a slight chance of rain showers this afternoon. Highs in the mid-50s to low 60s. And southwest Montana looks mostly cloudy as we start the day. Partly cloudy later on with a chance of rain, snow, and thunderstorms. Highs in the low to mid-50s. More from NPR coming up next. More Montana news at the top of the hour.
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2: It's Morning Edition from NPR News. I'm Amy Martinez.
3: And I'm Leila Fadel. A South African court is hearing an animal rights case this week, arguing that three elephants at the Johannesburg City Zoo are depressed. Kate Bartlett reports.
4: Lami, Mompane, and Ramadiba are the last elephants held in a zoo anywhere in South Africa. And now a court case is challenging whether they should remain there at all. Their enclosure is only slightly bigger than a soccer field.
5: I'm walking through Joburg Zoo, and here I'm coming up to the elephant. I just see this one guy. He looks kind of listless. Not much shade for them, really.
4: The lawsuit has been brought by a chief of the indigenous Khoi people and several animal welfare groups.
6: Elephants in the wild would walk up to 30 kilometers a day, maybe even more. Here we've got three animals slung together who have to spend all their time together.
4: David Bilchitz is a board member at Animal Law Reform South Africa, one of the groups bringing the case.
6: They sort of move slowly, they sway from side to side, and all of these behaviors demonstrate strong degree of psychological distress, frustration, depression, and boredom.
4: But Jenny Moodley, a spokeswoman for Johannesburg Zoo, argues the elephants are well cared for, and its staff, quote, remain committed to caring for and providing for the elephants. Some visitors to the zoo, like Stefan Oosthuizen, said they would be sad to see the elephants go.
7: There's so many people in Johannesburg that don't have the means or the funds to go to a private game reserve or travel all the way to Kruger or whatever to see them.
4: But others, like visiting American veterinary student Chris Lopez, aren't so sure.
8: I feel like they kind of look a little sad, like they don't really have a lot of enrichment here.
4: A judge will later rule on whether the animals should be removed from the zoo and rehomed in a conservation area. Kate Bartlett, NPR News, Johannesburg.
2: Britain is famous for drizzle, but climate change is making rainfall heavier and more erratic and causing more flooding. For NPR's Climate Solutions Week, Lauren Freya reports on an unlikely creature that's been brought back from extinction to help.
9: Central Line, Platform 3, the train now approaching is to...
10: West London's Greenford Tube Station used to flood.
9: Please mind the gap between the train and the platform.
10: Until a new family moved in nearby, I crept up to their rather muddy doorstep.
11: So this is their house here?
12: This is their home, yeah. So it might just look like a pile of sticks, but this is actually...
10: Their home is made of sticks because the new neighbors are beavers. 2.5 years ago, Elliot Newton helped bring a family of 5 beavers to what used to be a golf course with a creek running through it.
13: So if I'm a beaver, I can feel the water moving past my whiskers, so I want to try and block that up.
10: Newton works for a conservation group that uses beavers as anti-flood engineers.
13: The beavers have come in and they've actually put this dam in, and that has now created this beaver pond, which is holding water here, stopping flood risk from further downstream.
10: Beavers build dams in part to hide underwater from predators. This one has turned a city park into a wetland, which acts like a 20-acre sponge in the middle of the British capital. Joggers stop to watch them in action.
11: Is that a tree it's just felled?
10: A reddish-brown adult is hard at work.
11: He's massive.
10: This one's the size of a fat golden retriever. Sean McCormick is a local veterinarian who started this project. The city was planning to build a levee here.
14: big diggers and earthworks and expensive engineering works, it would have cost hundreds of thousands.
10: McCormick convinced authorities to try something different.
14: The beavers can do it probably a fraction of the cost, certainly more sustainably.
10: Not only has the nearby tube station stopped flooding, freshwater shrimp have appeared in the creek, plus 8 new species of birds, 2 types of bats, and rare brown hairstreak butterflies. Now, part of what makes this surprising is that British beavers were hunted to extinction more than 400 years ago. Then they were revived in a Scottish rainforest.
15: In 2009, beavers were released onto the loch we've just been walking past.
10: Forest ranger Pete Creech was there to open the crates when 2 Norwegian beavers, Millie and Bjornar, arrived.
15: I suppose we became kind of attached to Millie and Bjornar.
10: They're like the Adam and Eve of the modern British species. And here's what baby beavers sound like.
15: Lots of squeaking. They sound a bit like demented guinea pigs.
10: Squeaking rodent climate warriors. While the United Kingdom overall is getting wetter, some areas, including parts of Scotland, are getting drier, even seeing wildfires. Beavers help protect wetlands, which are also disappearing to development.
15: Wetlands are one of the most biodiverse habitats in the world. The UK has lost over 95% of its wetlands, and now we're frantically trying to put them back.
10: Not everyone thinks more rodents are the best way to do that, though.
16: Yeah, no, I'm a farmer's daughter, and I've been with the union now for 24 years.
10: Kate Maitland works for the National Union of Farmers in Scotland, where beavers have spread into private farmland, in part because of beaver bombers, people who release them without licenses.
16: It's quite devastating to see acres and acres of your land underwater.
10: Beavers dam up irrigation channels, flood crops, and sometimes fell beloved centuries-old trees.
17: Wow. These small animals took down all these trees.
7: Yeah, they took down.
10: Scottish farmer Tom Bowser's land is littered with downed trees. But he sees benefits, too. Beavers have diverted floodwaters from his driveway and attract tourists to his farm.
7: And now we run beaver watching tours through the spring and summer months, and they're really popular.
10: Especially with school kids who previously knew beavers only from fairy tales. The beaver buzz is catching on among land managers across Britain, especially short-staffed ones.
18: Willow, hawthorn, got an oak there.
10: South of London, Ian Glover manages a 125-acre nature reserve all by himself.
18: It's very densely vegetated. There isn't a huge amount of species diversity.
10: He's applied to bring beavers here and has a long list of chores for them. Thin out undergrowth, bring in more light and species by expanding this wetland.
18: They're more interested in retaining water on the site so that they can avoid wolves.
17: Wolves?
18: Yeah, sorry. Wolves, bears, lynx, that kind of thing.
10: Most of their predators have gone extinct here. But nobody's telling these beavers who have just been so useful. Lauren Fryer, NPR News, London.
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3: Good morning. Israel's Benjamin Netanyahu is against a diplomatic deal to end the war with Iran. He wants to end the ceasefire and attack again. President Trump says Netanyahu will do whatever Trump wants. It's Morning Edition from NPR News. Former Cuban President Raul Castro has been charged with murder by U.S. prosecutors. I'm Leila Fadel.
2: And I'm Amy Martinez. Trump has already blocked shipments of oil and imposed sanctions. Exiles in Miami support the efforts to push out leadership. Also, two police officers who defended the Capitol on January 6th are suing to block Trump from paying rioters from a new Justice Department fund. We hear from a former DOJ attorney who managed the 9/11 Victims Fund. It's Thursday, May 21st. Isley brother Ron Isley turns 85 years old today. News is next.
19: Live from NPR News in Washington, I'm Corva Coleman. There are questions about the legality of the new $1.8 billion fund President Trump helped arrange this week. The money is supposed to go to people who claim they were unfairly targeted by the Justice Department. Two police officers who helped defend the U.S. Capitol against January 6th rioters have sued. They want to stop anyone convicted in the attack from getting money from this. Rupa Bhattacharya helped oversee victim compensation funds, including the September 11th Victim Fund. She says the management of this fund is very cloudy.
0: It's really quite extraordinary that taxpayer money in this amount would be set aside for a fund where there have been no criteria and no guidelines established, not by the department, certainly, which is setting up the fund, but also not by Congress.
19: She spoke to NPR's Morning Edition. Walmart's price cuts are extending to the stock market today. NPR's Scott Horsley reports the Dow Jones Industrials fell about 10 points in early trading.
1: Walmart reported strong sales in its most recent quarter as cost-conscious shoppers flocked to the retail giant hunting for bargains. But Walmart offered a more cautious forecast for the current quarter than analysts had expected. House lawmakers passed a bill this week designed to encourage more home building, and the industry could use some encouragement. Builders broke ground on 9% fewer single-family homes last month than the previous month. Permits for future construction of single-family homes were also down in April. Strong demand for artificial intelligence continues to boost the fortunes of chipmaker NVIDIA. The company's quarterly profits topped $58 billion, more than triple what it earned during the same period a year ago. Scott Horsley, NPR News, Washington.
19: World Central Kitchen, the largest provider of hot meals in Gaza, is slashing its distribution by half. The organization says the war in Iran has driven up food and fuel costs, and that makes its current pace impossible to sustain. NPR's Anas Baba reports from Gaza City.
22: World Central Kitchen cut its hot meals down from 1 million a day to half a million. It's a drastic reduction for Gaza's population that relies entirely on aid for survival due to a devastating war. Displaced families are protesting the cuts, banging empty pots and pans to signal their fears of a return to starvation. Amna Urmana, a mother of eight at the rally, says she doesn't know how she will feed them now, with no money to buy food on her own. It's unclear if other aid groups can fill the gap. The UN says its agencies also face funding shortfalls and higher costs, even as it says a fifth of people in Gaza are eating just one meal a day. Anas Baba, NPR News, Gaza City.
19: On Wall Street, the Dow Jones Industrial Average has turned positive. It's now up 22 points. You're listening to NPR.
23: With Montana News, I'm Austin Amastoy. Public libraries. They have books, magazines, movies, and fresh air. Missoula Public Library and its remote branches have been set up as spaces where people can gather during hot, smoky days to breathe clean. MTPR's Ellis Julin has more.
24: On the second floor of the Missoula Public Library, just past the stairs, sits a bookcase.
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24: Carrie Mueller is an air quality specialist with Missoula's health department. 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
25: It's our clean air center where we have information and education about wildfire smoke, how you can become wildfire smoke ready, which includes a DIY air cleaner.
24: It's a box fan with a fine particulate filter taped onto one side, an affordable option for filtering indoor air. This space was created by Mueller and Amy Sillenberg with Climate Smart Missoula. They teamed up after a particularly bad wildfire season in 2017 filled the valley with smoke.
4: The more we learn about smoke, the more we know it is really dangerous and unhealthy for everyone.
24: The library is equipped with air filtration that keeps the indoor air clean, even when skies are smoky. According to data from NASA, wildfire seasons are lasting longer as a result of human-caused climate change. Longer smoke events are projected to continue despite seasonal fluctuations.
4: We don't know what this summer is going to bring, but we do want to be prepared.
24: The library also set up spaces at their branches in Sealy Lake and Lolo. It's part of a statewide effort to establish clean air hubs.
4: So we've got this website, MontanaWildfireSmoke.org, that will show people where all these clean air centers are across this part of the state.
24: She and Mueller hope these free clean air spaces will provide a safe place to get away from smoky skies this summer. In Missoula, I'm Ellis Julin.
23: The Montana Republican Party this year is working to oust several incumbent state lawmakers on its side of the aisle. At the top of its list, Representative Lou Jones of Conrad, one of the state house's most powerful members. Montana PBS reporter Sam Wilson has been tracking the race for Montana's Senate District 9. He says Jones, a 20-year member of the legislature, is positioning himself as a dealmaker. Meanwhile, his conservative challenger, Representative Zach Wirth, says the state house needs, quote, fresh blood.
5: This isn't the only race with these dynamics. Almost all of the Republican primaries in the state have some version of this divide playing out.
23: The winner of the primary for the district along the Rocky Mountain front could be a bellwether for how the legislature crafts policy when it convenes in January. I'm Austin Amastoy, and you're listening to MTPR.

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2: Well, yesterday's rain totals aren't too shabby, Montana. It's Thursday, May 21st. Good morning. Missoula, Butte, Great Falls, and Helena all reportedly picked up more than a tenth of an inch of rain. That's not bad. Excuse me, lost my voice there. Not too bad. Kalispell picked up nearly a quarter inch. Although the rain looks like it has mostly died down today. Let's take a look here. West of the Divide, mostly sunny skies. Missoula, Kalispell, Whitefish, Hamilton, and Polson with a high of 65 degrees today. Butte, Deer Lodge, and Phillipsburg, 54. Libby, 74 degrees. And Thompson.

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3: On this Thursday, May 21st, you're tuned into Montana Public Radio. I'm Austin Amistoy. Skies are partly or mostly cloudy in the listening area as our day begins. Let's take one more look at our current weather conditions. At last report, Kalispell, 39 degrees, Missoula, 43, Butte, 36, Hamilton, Libby, and Thompson Falls, 44 degrees, Polson and Eureka, 42, Deer Lodge, 39, Phillipsburg, 36, Bozeman, Rainy, 37 degrees, Dillon, 39, Great Falls and Helena, 43, White Sulphur Springs, 38 degrees, and Browning, 41. One more Montana newscast for you coming up in just a minute.
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8: Coming up during the week of May 18th on Morning Classics, join William Marcus, Susan Israel, and Tom Cook as we experience some of the earlier efforts by some of the greatest composers, including Beethoven's First Symphony, Tchaikovsky's Second Symphony, Schumann's Second Violin Sonata, Mendelssohn's Second String Quartet, and Mozart's Second Violin Concerto. That's all coming up during the week of May 18th, Monday through Friday, 9 to 11 a.m. right here on your Montana Public Radio.
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3: With Montana News, I'm Austin Amistoy. The Montana Republican Party has taken aim this year at incumbent state lawmakers it feels have strayed from the party line. At the top of its ouster list is one of the legislature's most powerful members, Representative Lou Jones of Conrad. I've got Montana PBS reporter Sam Wilson here with me to share more. Sam, welcome back.
10: Thanks, Austin.
3: So I've been wanting to talk about Lou Jones since I first covered the legislature 5 years ago. It was really clear to me back then that he wielded an immense amount of power in the state house, and it's even clearer now. So who is Lou Jones, Sam, and who's running against him in this primary race for Montana's Senate District 9?
10: Yeah, Lou Jones has been serving in the Montana legislature continuously since 2005. And he quickly made a reputation for himself as someone willing to work with anyone to accomplish his priorities, among which has been education funding and tax policy. And that reputation continues to this day.
11: We have a war between those that want to make a difference and those that want to make a statement, which is why I'll put the actual track record, the workhorse track record, up against the show pony track record any day.
10: His opponent is Zach Wirth, who has made much less of an impression in his two House terms. Wirth is positioning himself as the real Republican to counter Jones's affinity for working across the aisle.
12: He said, "Do you want to go to the Senate?" And I says, "No way in hell. But I will for this purpose, because I think the people of Montana are going to be better off if we can replace and get some fresh blood."
3: So, Sam, This has me wondering, why is the state Republican Party upset with Jones and some of his fellow GOP incumbents, especially given that Jones has been so productive as a Republican in the state house for so many years?
10: This particular feud sort of started in 2007 when Jones and his caucus held a secretive meeting with then Democratic Governor Brian Schweitzer to work on a budget behind the back of the rest of the Republican legislators. And that sort of has set up a pattern that, you know, for the next 20 years, these more centrist Republicans sort of pulling the rug from under a conservative majority, and then the conservative majority threatening revenge in the primaries.
3: On a somewhat related note, it sounds like the fight over the GOP's future has drawn tons of outside spending, in particular in this Jones race, right? What does that look like?
10: It's truly jaw-dropping. We're talking millions of dollars of largely dark money getting pumped into these races. I heard an estimate that $5 million might be spent on these primaries by the time the dust is settled, and $1 million of that going to the race between Jones and Wirth. And that's just what has been reported. Robocalls like this one started hitting voters last June, before campaign finance reporting was required for this election cycle.
0: Lou Jones is lying about the budget. Jones worked with Democrats to pass a record budget increase of more than $2 billion. Now he's trying to cover his tracks, twisting the facts.
3: Wow. Millions of dollars on state house primaries. That is definitely remarkable. But all of this has me wondering, Sam, why does it really even matter who wins the primary in Senate District 9 anyway?
10: Well, because Lou Jones is an ideological leader of what he would like to call the independent Republicans, and getting rid of him would help clear the path for hardline conservatives to get their way in 2027. This isn't the only race with these dynamics. Almost all of the Republican primaries in the state have some version of this divide playing out. And because most of the legislative seats in Montana are effectively decided in the primaries, these races could really make a difference in who's steering the bus next session.
3: Well, we will eagerly await the results come June 2nd, our primary election. Reporter Sam Wilson with Montana PBS. Sam, thanks for joining us.
10: Yeah, appreciate it, Austin. Thanks.
3: You can watch Sam's full story on tonight's episode of Montana PBS Reports Impact at 7 p.m. on Montana PBS and online soon after at montanapbs.org. 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The rain is winding down in central Montana today ahead of what is expected to be a warmer and drier stretch over the next few days. The date is Thursday, May 21st. Good morning. Let's see what our weather has in store for us one more time this morning. West of the Continental Divide today, mostly sunny skies. Missoula, Kalispell, Whitefish, Hamilton, and Polson with a high of 65 degrees today. Butte, Deer Lodge, and Phillipsburg, 54. Libby, 74 degrees. And Thompson Falls and Eureka, 71. Central Montana expects mostly cloudy skies today with patchy fog this morning and a slight chance of rain this afternoon. Great Falls and Helena with a high of 60 degrees today. White Sulphur Springs and Browning, 55. Finally, southwest Montana, mostly cloudy in the morning, partly cloudy later on with a chance of rain, snow, and thunderstorms. Bozeman with a high of 52 degrees today. Dillon, 56. The Marketplace Morning Report is next, and at the top of the hour, Tom Cook presents our Thursday Morning Classics. I'm Austin Amestoy. Breathe deep today, Montana. Find your center. The weekend's almost here. We'll meet back here one more time this week tomorrow morning. It's 8:51.
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14: From Marketplace, I'm Sabri Benishore in New York. First up, chip-making giant NVIDIA, the world's most valuable company, reported financial results yesterday. It beat Wall Street's already high expectations
16: But the company is also facing stiffer competition, Marketplace's Henry Epp reports.
17: NVIDIA nearly doubled its revenue from selling the computing systems that power AI data centers in the past year, topping $75 billion in the first quarter. But that growth is not as strong as it was a few years ago. So the company also stressed to investors that it will diversify its customer base beyond the so-called hyperscalers driving the AI boom. It wants to sell more to governments and to companies that make robots and autonomous vehicles. That says the company faces more competition in the market for AI chips, including from some of the huge tech firms that have been its biggest customers. Google, Amazon, Microsoft, and Meta are all developing their own chips for AI. I'm Henry Epp for Marketplace.
16: About 8,000 employees of Meta lost their jobs this week. The company is looking to offset its massive spending on AI and, according to an internal memo, quote, operate with a flatter structure that can move faster. That term, flat or flatness, has become a common refrain when tech companies cut jobs. Marketplace's Megan McCarty-Carino has more.
4: It's hard to coordinate between all the different parts of a growing company. That's where middle managers come in, says Tristan Botello at Yale School of Management.
18: The classic job is getting 12 different status updates from four different departments and trying to understand it in one summary.
4: Which is something AI can do pretty well.
18: Any executive can say, give me a status update from what you're seeing at the team level. 2 a.m., 4 a.m., 7 a.m., 2 p.m., it doesn't matter.
4: Tech companies are eager to cut expenses and red tape, says Emily Rose McCray at Gartner.
19: If you have more layers of responsibility and more levels of sign-off, then really allow you to be effective. If that's one of the major barriers, it could make sense to reduce that.
4: But she says there are limits to how well AI can replicate human managers, and companies could be overloading those who remain. Large teams of 25 or more have become more common as companies collapse their org charts, says Jim Harder at Gallup.
20: If they treat it more as a transaction than as kind of a transformational way to upgrade the way that they manage people, then it can fail.
4: He says employee engagement has dropped to a 10-year low, and manager relationships have a lot to do with that. I'm Megan McCarty-Carino for Marketplace.
16: All right, let's do the numbers. The Dow is down 0.2%. That is 77 points. The S&P 500 is down 0.4%. The NASDAQ is down 0.7%.
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16: Radiation and radioactive materials have been used to treat cancer for around 125 years. And these days, that includes injecting radioactive drugs into the body. That market is now worth almost $14 billion, and it's expected to grow to $56 billion by 2034. Progress in this field has been all about how to get the radiation to the cancer cells and avoid or minimize damage to the healthy cells. There is a developing type of therapy driving the growth in this industry that is trying to take that progress a step further. It is called targeted alpha therapy, and Mark Peplow has written about it for New Scientist. He joins us now. Hi, Mark.
21: Hi.
16: The radiation treatment that most people are probably familiar with is where a doctor zaps a tumor, you know, with a beam of radiation. There's also injecting radioactive isotopes into a patient. This new way of using radiation is different. How?
21: It's different because often when patients receive radiotherapy, it will affect not just the cancer cells, but it will affect other parts of their body as well. Targeted alpha therapy, the idea of it is that you take a radioactive isotope that emits radiation and you attach it to a wrapper, a molecule that will seek out cancer cells so that it can deliver a targeted blast of radiation. The idea is that it makes the therapy much more effective and it reduces those off-target side effects as well.
16: The radiation that's emitted by these isotopes in particular,
1: is kind of different. How so?
21: Yeah, so in high school, we learned that there are three different types of radiation. The first is called alpha. That's what we're talking about here. That is two protons and two neutrons. That makes up the nucleus of a helium atom, actually. And you can imagine these as slow, lumbering, very heavy, but they're like a tank, right? They have huge amounts of energy. So alpha particles travel a much shorter distance, but they pack a much bigger punch. And the idea is to try and focus all of their energy on just the very small area of cancer cells that need to be eradicated.
1: How effective are they, these new treatments?
21: Clinical trials are underway to find out. Beta therapies, there are two sort of big successes over the last 10 years. One is called Lutathera, one is called Pluvicto, and clinical trials have shown them to be very effective against gastrointestinal cancer and prostate cancer, respectively. As far as the alpha therapies go, the clinical trials are underway, really, and different isotopes have reached different stages. For actinium-225, that's the most advanced, really, and we have some agents that have progressed into the final stage of clinical testing. But, you know, there's still a long way to go.
1: Mark Peplow is a science journalist and former chief news editor at Nature. Thank you, Mark, so much.
21: Thank you.
1: You can hear more about these drugs, including where you even get the radioactive isotopes to make them, on the podcast. In New York, I'm Sabri Benishore with the Marketplace Morning Report. 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
25: Stardate May 21st. A space telescope is scheduled for a rescue. If the plan works, a small spacecraft will boost it to a higher orbit. That would allow the telescope to keep watching the skies for years. Neil Gehrel's Swift Observatory was launched in late 2004. It watches the universe at a wide range of wavelengths, from visible light to gamma rays, the most powerful form of energy. Its original mission was to study gamma ray bursts, the explosive deaths of massive stars. They're among the most violent events in the universe and among the swiftest. So the telescope has to pivot swiftly when a new burst occurs, hence its name. Swift's original altitude was 375 miles, but the sun has been especially active in recent years. It's heated Earth's atmosphere, causing it to expand. That's dragged the telescope to less than 250 miles. There's a good chance it could fall from orbit by the end of the year. The rescue mission is scheduled for launch within a few weeks. Swift wasn't designed to be serviced in orbit, so it'll take some delicate maneuvering to not harm its delicate equipment. The rescue ship will spend a couple of weeks flying around the observatory, giving controllers time to plot the capture. Once latched on, the craft will boost the telescope back to its original altitude, allowing it to keep watching some of the most powerful events in the universe. Today's program was made possible by Mercer Caverns in Calaveras County in California's historic gold country. More information at mercercaverns.net. For the University of Texas McDonald Observatory, I'm Billy Henry.
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We're here again with some great classical music to share with you from the files of the MTPR Music Library. Today, we'll begin with a cello suite by Frédéric Chopin, and then hear a piece titled Spiritual Planet by Wataru Hokoyama. Then, Richard Strauss's Piano Trio No. 2 in D major, and finally, the Symphony No. 2, The Little Russian by Tchaikovsky. Welcome to Morning Classics for this Thursday, May 21st. Our music begins with the Cello Sonata in G Minor, Opus 65, by Frédéric Chopin. Stephen Isserles is the cellist on our recording, and Danish Varian is at the piano. Music for cello and piano by Frédéric Chopin.

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0: We just opened today's Morning Classics broadcast with the Cello Suite in G Minor, the Opus 65 of Frédéric Chopin. That was Stephen Isserles and Danish Varian in a recording released in 2018. We have a Work for Wind band coming up next. It's called Spiritual Planet. Then, a Strauss piano trio and Tchaikovsky's Symphony No. 2. 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
3: 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We'll also hear an interview with Canadian guitarist Michael Koch. 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
0: And if you haven't listened to that before, I certainly encourage you to do so. It's a great program on Saturday afternoons here on Montana Public Radio. Tomorrow on Morning Classics, a quartet of Franz Schubert, the Mozart Piano Concerto No. 9, a suite for brass septet, and Mendelssohn's Fourth Symphony. That's tomorrow, right here on Morning Classics. Spiritual Planet evolved from a project originally intended for Japanese television's documentary series The Miracle Planet 2. The second and third movements, titled Lost Souls and Enlightenment, were submitted to television authorities as full orchestral arrangements for the series, and even though Wataru Hokoyama, who contracted to score and conduct all of the music for these shows, these movements were not used in the production. However, they're included in our recording. According to the composer, Spiritual Planet is written to express the world we live in now and his imagination of what might happen to us in the future. Hokoyama himself writes, quote, "As the world seems to become less secure, I feel that many of us have been living in anxiety and unexplainable fear. This suite is a soundtrack to my imaginary story about the state of our world." Unquote. The University of Nevada Las Vegas Wind Orchestra, conducted by Thomas G. Leslie, plays Spiritual Planet by Wataru Hokoyama.

0: A suite of music titled Spiritual Planet by Wataru Hokoyama. That was the University of Nevada, Las Vegas Wind Orchestra. So what's next, you might ask? Well, it's a piano trio, the number two of Richard Strauss. And it's right here on Morning Classics from MTPR. But first, these announcements.
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0: And we're back with more Morning Classics on this Friday. Thanks for being with us today. A composer and conductor best known for his tone poems and operas, Richard Strauss is one of the leading figures in the late Romantic and early modern era. Born in 1894, he was a musical successor to Richard Wagner and Franz Liszt. Strauss was a close friend of Gustav Mahler, and that relationship resulted in subtleties to Strauss's orchestration and his use of advanced harmonic style. This morning we'll hear one of his earliest works, a piano trio of music reflecting a youthful vibrancy. He was only 13 or 14 years old when he wrote this piece. It features classical routes with a romantic flair. Formed in 1999, the Amelia Trio of Rieko Azawa, piano, Anthea Creston, violin, and Jason Duckles, cello, provides the recorded rendition of music from the MTPR Music Library. Here is the Amelia Trio playing Piano Trio No. 2 in D major by Richard Strauss.

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0: chamber music by the 13 or 14-year-old Richard Strauss. That was the Amelia Trio playing Piano Trio Number 2 in D major on this Thursday. When we return, Tchaikovsky's Symphony Number 2, The Little Russian. 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Back in a moment.
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0: Ellen R. Scott selects the music you hear on Morning Classics. And for our final work this morning, we'll enjoy together a recording of the Symphony No. 2 in C minor of Peter Ilyich Tchaikovsky. Composed in 1872, it was a success right from its premiere, and it's one of Tchaikovsky's most joyful compositions. It was affectionately known as the Little Russian because it heavily features Ukrainian folk songs. Considering today's political environment, the relationship takes on a whole new meaning, no doubt, for many of our listeners. But the music itself, the work remains one of the composer's most optimistic symphonic works. Our recording is by the Oslo Philharmonic Orchestra with Maurice Johnson's On the Podium. It was released in 1997 in a 2-CD compilation album titled Tchaikovsky, The Three Early Symphonies. The Oslo Philharmonic plays Symphony No. 2 in C minor, Opus 17 by Peter Ilyich Tchaikovsky.

0: The Oslo Philharmonic just favored us with a rendition of the Symphony No. 2 in C minor by Peter Ilyich Tchaikovsky. Tomorrow on Morning Classics, we'll have music for you by Franz Schubert and Wolfgang Amadeus Mozart and George Friedrich Handel and Felix Mendelssohn. That's tomorrow, May 22nd, here on Morning Classics. News is next, and then Freeforms with today's host, the magnificent Keith Suda. Stay tuned for that. I'm Tom Cook. 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
1: But new study results show it helped people lose more weight than the obesity injections and drugs already on the market. NPR's Sydney Lupkin reports.
2: Eli Lilly is researching retatrutide. Unlike Wegovy and Zepbound, which target the GLP-1 hormone, this new drug works on three hormones, GLP-1, GIP, and glucagon. The company says that in the clinical trial, people taking it for 80 weeks lost an average of more than 70 pounds at the highest dose. That's compared with 5.5 pounds for the patients taking a placebo over the same time period. And people taking Eli Lilly's experimental drug lost more weight than people taking Zepbound or Wegovy over a similar time period in other studies. Common side effects were similar to other GLP-1 drugs, including nausea and other gastrointestinal issues. Eli Lilly has not yet submitted retatrutide for Food and Drug Administration approval. Sydney Lupkin, NPR News.
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4: A very good morning to you, Montana Public Radio listeners and friends. My name is Keith Suda, intermittent music host here at the station. I'm so pleased to be back after a brief absence of being in a play and finishing some union negotiations. I have helped my independent union negotiate a first-time contract at my workplace, and I am celebrating today. I hope that some good vibes can go out to everyone out there working the job. Like

a song I absolutely adore. Carlos Santana, Everybody's Everything. I believe from Santana 3 originally. I just have a greatest hits album that I played for you there. We started off Freeforms this morning with the New Orleans Bingo Show's rendition of Shoeshine Blues. I think that's an old one of the old hot jazz songs from Preservation Hall. Then you heard Squirrel Nut Zippers with their song Baby Wants a Diamond Ring, hopefully one made in a lab, and Sure Enough and Yes I Do by Captain Beefheart and the Magic Band. Oh my goodness, what a wonderful Thursday this could turn out to be if things would just start going our way, right? Well, let's have some tunes, and hopefully that will keep happening. Here's a bit of a change of pace from the Apples in Stereo.

0: That's the band Seamus with their song All of This. Prior to that, you heard They Might Be Giants. Their brand new record is called The World Is to Dig, and it features that cover of the Raspberries' song Overnight Sensation. Before that, you heard Mike Doty with his song that was very true also to my school experience of going to school with 27 Jennifers. And we began that set of tunes with The Apples in Stereo and the song Go from their great album, The Discovery of a World Inside the Moon. Coming up in just a moment, I will have some concert tickets to give away. Stay tuned.
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0: As promised, world-renowned Celtic guitarist Tony McManus is on tour and will have one show in Montana this weekend. The concert is in Victor on Saturday, May 23rd at 7 p.m. at the Mary Stuart Rogers Performing Arts Center. The concert is presented by the Bitterroot School of Music, bitterrootschoolofmusic.org for information. There's a free community workshop at 5 p.m. on Saturday as well. I have some pairs of tickets to the concert to give away right now. Please call 406-243-4931. This is for a pair of tickets to see Celtic guitarist Tony McManus in concert in Victor, Montana on Saturday at 7 p.m. Call now for a chance at a pair of tickets to Saturday's concert, 406-243-4931, 243-4931.

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1: REM, radio song featuring KRS-One, one of my favorite conscious rappers. Of course, famous with his group Boogie Down Productions. Also one of my favorites because he and I share the same initials. I started that set of songs with Paul Simon. From his album Surprise, you heard How Can You Live in the Northeast? After that, The Magnetic Fields with the great song Fear of Trains. Then Miles Kurosky, whose band Beulah was one of my favorite bands. You heard his song Dog in a Burning Building. And The Violent Femmes, the track Not Okay. Coming up on the noon hour here on Freeforms on Montana Public Radio, I'll be with you until 12:30, playing you many selections from my confusingly organized collection of analog media, and hope that you are having as good a day as possible, given the circumstances. Let's have some ska-inflected tunes for just a couple of minutes. Here is a group called the Checkered Cabs doing an old Desmond Dekker tune.

0: That is the French band Dionysus, the song T'es la saison des fées, something about fairies, des fées. Before that, you heard Patrick and Eugene with their electro swing song All Together Now, and we had two ska songs beginning that set. You heard the Checkered Cabs with Honor Your Mother and Father, in honor of Mother's and Father's Days on these various weekends, and Lady Demeter by Tim Armstrong. I have a half an hour of songs left to share with you this morning, and I hope you can join me here on Montana Public Radio.
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Some hip-hop advice for your Thursday morning, or slightly afternoon, I guess. Professor Elemental featuring Ella Jean on vocals. You heard his song Downside Up. Prior to that, you heard the Fratellis, the song 6 Days in June, and I started that little set of songs with your favorite band, the Red Elvises. This music is wasted if we don't dance. But I'm not here to judge you whether or not you dance. I've got a few more songs to play in this next batch. Is it moody? I'm not quite sure. I'm going to try to keep the energy up just because I'm feeling good today, and I hope I can help you feel a little bit better.

0: That was a band from Vancouver, British Columbia, called Cub, with a song about New York City. We started that set of songs with a band from New Zealand, The Bats, a song Round and Down from their album Daddy's Highway, which is a marvelous, marvelous record of twee power pop songwriting goodness. Then you heard Canada's own Bare Naked Ladies with their song Invisible Fence. And finally, a band from the United States, Seattle, Washington's Tully Craft, with the song From Wichita with Love. There's a lot of geographical stuff that I pointed out there, but hopefully the tunes were good and we learned something about maps. My name is Keith Suda. It's been a pleasure and privilege to be with you this morning here on Montana Public Radio. Playing music on free forms. I hope that, again, we're all doing the best we can under the circumstances. That is all we can try. And I will continue trying to face each day with bravery and honor, and I hope that you will join me in that endeavor. Until then,
1: I'm going.

0: BBC News with John Hammond. The US Secretary of State Marco Rubio has described Cuba as a threat to national security and says the likelihood of a negotiated peaceful settlement is not high. But he said Washington was ready if the leadership in Havana had a change of heart. A Congolese hospital treating Ebola patients has been set alight by a crowd trying to retrieve the body of someone infected. At least six patients have escaped, including three known to have Ebola. A Turkish court has ordered the suspension of the current leader of the main opposition party, Özgür Özel. The CHP has faced numerous accusations that, it says, are politically motivated. An appeal is expected. A Paris appeals court has found Air France and Airbus guilty of corporate manslaughter over a plane crash in 2009. The airliner came down in the Atlantic on a flight from Rio de Janeiro, killing everyone on board. Deported activists from a Gaza aid flotilla raided by Israeli forces have told stories of abuse in an Israeli prison. One of the hundreds of campaigners said he witnessed Israeli soldiers beating up a woman. President Trump has postponed signing his own executive order on regulating new AI models, saying he didn't like certain elements of it. Mr. Trump said the US was leading the AI race and that he didn't want anything to get in its way. Meta has settled the first of several lawsuits brought by US school districts alleging social media platforms have fueled a youth mental health crisis. In the past few days, YouTube, Snapchat and TikTok have all settled. The mother and stepfather of two young French boys found abandoned and in tears by the side of a road in Portugal have been arrested. The boys, aged 3 and 5, are reported to have been blindfolded by the adults who told them they were playing a game before driving away. BBC News.
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3: You're listening to The Newsroom from the BBC World Service with me, Jeanette Jalil. In June 2009, an Air France passenger jet vanished over the Atlantic in what became the deadliest air accident in French history. Flight AF447 was travelling from Rio de Janeiro to Paris when it crashed during a storm, killing all 228 people on board. What followed was a huge search operation and days of rolling news coverage as investigators tried to find the wreckage and understand how a modern airliner could just disappear.
4: Here at the airport, a lot of speculation about what may have caused that crash. We know a few things. We don't know a whole lot.
5: French authorities say they have very little hope at this point because the jet was due to land hours ago and it would have run out of fuel by now.
6: Today, ships are getting closer to the wreckage of Air France Flight 447.
7: In the absence of the black box and any definitive answers, investigators are retrieving what they can from the ungenerous Atlantic Ocean.
3: Well, 17 years on, Air France and the plane's manufacturer Airbus have now been convicted of corporate manslaughter. A Paris appeals court found both companies guilty over failures linked to the crash, overturning an earlier ruling which had cleared them. For the families of those who died, the verdict comes after a long fight for accountability. Danielle Lamy lost her son in the crash and now leads the AF447 Victims Association. She welcomed the ruling.
8: La justice prend enfin en compte.
9: At last, the justice system is taking into account the pain of the families faced with a collective tragedy of unbearable brutality. These prestigious firms will no longer be able to hide behind their self-satisfaction and technological pride. Justice will keep watch. A page has been turned.
3: Our international business correspondent, Theo Leggett, has been looking back at what happened in 2009 and at what this new verdict means.
10: This was a regular flight from Rio de Janeiro to Paris, which took off back in June 2009. and went missing. It basically disappeared, and for several hours nobody knew what had happened to it. Within a few days, wreckage was found that showed that this plane had crashed into the ocean. But for at least 2 years, nobody knew why, because the flight data recorder and the cockpit voice recorder were lying at the bottom of the ocean, and the ocean in that place was several thousand meters deep. After about 2 years, the data recorders were found. That in itself was a minor miracle, if you think how vast the ocean is. And the data on them was readable, which showed ultimately that this plane had crashed because of a combination of a technical problem and the pilot's response to that technical problem.
3: And this boiled down to the speed sensors and whether they were to blame for this crash.
10: Yes, it's thought that the pitot tubes, these airspeed sensors, iced up as the plane went through a storm. That deprived the autopilot of information it needed, so the autopilot disconnected, and the controls also went into a sort of backup mode. And the pilots, there were two co-pilots on the flight deck at the time. The captain had gone away to try and get some sleep. They reacted badly. They weren't trained to deal with this situation. And they put contradicting inputs into the controls, all of which put the aircraft into a stall, in other words, deprived of lift. And within about 4 minutes, it went from flying at cruising altitude to hitting the ocean. So it was a combination of a relatively small technical failure with arguably failings in how the pilots were trained, which led to a terrible accident that killed 228 people.
3: And now this Paris Court of Appeal has blamed both Air France and Airbus, saying it's their responsibility. How damaging is this ruling?
10: Financially, it's not very damaging at all, because the amounts we're talking about here, €225,000 in fines for each of them, are minimal for major multinational companies. But symbolically, this is a big thing. Back in 2023, we had an initial court ruling that said that corporate manslaughter against Airbus and against Air France had not been proven. This appeal ruling overturns that. So it states that Airbus was wrong because of the design of its pitot tubes, and Air France because of the ways that the pilots were not adequately trained to deal with the situation they encountered. Now, this may not be over. Airbus has already said it'll take this case to the higher appeal court, the Court of Cassation, so there may be further developments. But for the moment, you cannot overestimate how much that means to the relatives of those involved in the crash.
3: Because they've been waiting nearly two decades for this verdict. What does this mean, this verdict, for the future of the aviation industry and for us as passengers? Could another accident like this happen again?
10: Much of what caused this accident has already been addressed. I think the legal ramifications have been running behind the practical solutions. So in the aftermath of this accident, there was a big review of crew resource management, as they call it, how the crew operate within the cockpit and how systems are set up. So a lot of effort has been put into making sure that when the controls are being used in different ways, the pilots know about it, that there are more warnings. There's been efforts put into making data recorders and cockpit voice recorders more easy to detect when they're underwater by having sonar beacons that will transmit a signal for longer. All of this kind of stuff has happened, and of course crew training has been changed as well. What this ruling represents is, if you like, a victory for the relatives of those who died, because they can now say that Airbus and Air France were accountable, that they did something wrong.
3: Theo Leggett. Following the international outcry over a video of an Israeli minister taunting pro-Palestinian activists as they were forced to kneel on the floor of a detention centre, Israel has now released all of them, deporting them to Turkey. More than 400 people from more than 40 countries were detained when the flotilla they were on carrying aid for Gaza was boarded by Israeli forces. More than 20 countries have expressed their outrage over the actions of the far-right Israeli security minister Itamar Ben-Gvir. Italy is urging the European Union to sanction him. This man was one of those on board the flotilla. On his arrival in Turkey, he had this to say.
11: The crazy thing is that from when we were intercepted, we were met with such levels of violence. Our boats were shot at. And from the moment that we entered the prison ship to touching down in occupied Palestine, we were violated in all different manner of ways.
3: With more details, here's our correspondent in Jerusalem, Emir Nader.
12: Touching down back home, some of the 422 activists deported today from Israel. Inside Rome airport, one Italian MP, Dario Carotenuto, who'd been on board the flotilla, detailed the physical abuse he said the activists had been subjected to.
13: Three Israeli Navy guys, three really big ones, beat us up in every way possible. They even doused some with water before using the taser. There was a German guy who had been struck dozens of times with the butt of a rifle. They really beat him up, and then they even fired a rubber bullet at his foot.
12: Israeli authorities haven't yet commented on numerous allegations of beatings. Far-right National Security Minister Itamar Ben-Gvir's stunt yesterday, a video made for social media, showed him parading through rows of volunteers, cable-tied, in stressed positions, others roughed up. The treatment has drawn widespread condemnation. More than 20 countries have denounced the scenes, and the UK is among those who've summoned the Israeli ambassador for an explanation. But inside Israel's coalition government, this scandal has exposed a split about how Israel presents itself to the world. Writing in English for international consumption, the Prime Minister Benjamin Netanyahu has said that his colleague's video doesn't represent the country's values. Responding in Hebrew, Mr. Gavir defiantly doubled down, saying, "We are a people who know how to fight, and we should stop apologising and turning the other cheek." The flotilla activists wanted to draw attention to humanitarian suffering in Gaza. A number of those freed have asked if this abuse can happen to them under the world's spotlight, then what is the treatment of Palestinians in Israeli detention?
3: Emen Adda. If you were picking a mascot for your political party, a cockroach isn't an obvious choice, but it's seemingly working in India. A parody political party, the Cockroach People's Party, set up less than a week ago, has already gained more than 16 million followers. That's close to double the number that the BJP, the party of the Indian Prime Minister, Narendra Modi, has. The account was set up after India's Chief Justice allegedly compared young people drifting towards journalism and activism as cockroaches and parasites. So, is it just a joke or does it represent something more serious? Here's our global affairs correspondent, Ambrasan Etirajan.
14: Well, sometimes jokes can be serious, or some serious things can become joke, isn't it? So in that way, if you look at it, the way they have grown on online in the past few days on Instagram, and it is even surpassing the country's largest political party, BJP, shows not only on the lighter side, because, you know, they were just making fun or more of satire. What it describes itself as the voice of the lazy and unemployed, also claiming zero sponsors and one stubborn swamp. So basically, it is an anger of the youth. You look at India's on the serious side, 40% of under 25 graduates are unemployed. So this is a way they can explain themselves, to talk about themselves on online. And that's why it has become more popular. In a way, they're expressing their frustration. They want to talk about corruption, inequality, and also about politics and electoral transparency and accountability. And that is what they want to talk about. And Abhijit Deepke is the one who started this, and it has attracted so much traction on online. We don't know how long this will survive. And this is what he had to say.
15: CGP is just the beginning. In the next few years, you will see that the youth of this country will demand a change, because it has been 10 to 12 years. This youth have heard nothing except Hindu-Muslim discourse. And now that youth wants to change the political discourse of India, where we talk about how we can technologically advance, how we can generate employment and move forward and compete with the best countries in the world.
14: It has got a lot of traction. And at the same time, what they say is that Twitter page is not being seen within India because it has been blocked on some legal demand. So somebody is obviously worried about the growing popularity, but it is attracting more traction. But again, sometimes some social media phenomenon can, you know, die out after a few days, but sometimes it can also attract more attention. What we saw in countries like in Sri Lanka and in Nepal, how the youth movement galvanized. So that, for this cockroach party, Janata Party, we'll have to wait and see.
3: Ambrasan Etirajan. You're listening to The Newsroom from the BBC World Service. As speculation mounts that the US may be preparing to mount a military operation in Cuba, the island's communist rulers have condemned the Trump administration's announcement of murder charges against its former president, Raul Castro. The 94-year-old, the brother of the late leader Fidel Castro, has been indicted in connection with the downing of two planes 30 years ago. Since the start of the year, Cuba has been enduring a crippling fuel blockade imposed by the US. But the American Secretary of State, Marco Rubio, says it has now accepted an offer of $100 million in aid. He told reporters in Miami that the money would not go directly to the communist authorities.
16: We're not going to do humanitarian aid that falls into the hands of their military company that they have, and then they take that stuff and they sell it at the dollar stores and put the money in their pocket. That's not going to work that way. So I was in Rome a couple weeks ago and met with the Catholic Church again. They're prepared to step forward. A bunch of other NGOs, I have a letter in my pocket right now from a humanitarian organization that's already operating inside of Cuba that's prepared to do the distribution.
3: Our correspondent in Havana, Will Grant, told me more.
17: The concern in the government in Havana is that this will be a pretext to some form of military action, a pretext to forced political changes on the island, a reason by which Washington and the Trump administration can claim that it had every legal right in the world to force those changes, whether or not that be through troops on the ground, through some kind of action similar to what we saw in Venezuela, or some other action, that this is part of the legal framework, the legal reasoning for that. Now, that's one perspective. Of course, the other perspective is that it could simply be a negotiating position. It could simply be a way of ramping up that pressure by saying, look, this is one of the options we have on the table.
18: And given that it is Cuba's state-run government that's been blamed by many for the awful state of its economy, even before the U.S. fuel blockade, would Cubans welcome some kind of arrangement like the one in Venezuela?
17: I've spoken to people who are more than ready for that to happen. People who've told me openly, I would like Trump to take control of this now on camera, and have said, use it. A lot of people are open to some kind of significant change that could involve kind of a version of what Venezuela's been through or going through, if, of course, it actually made ordinary life better for ordinary Cubans. And I don't know necessarily we can say the case yet whether or not the changes in Venezuela have made ordinary life better for ordinary Venezuelans. Certainly the Trump administration is playing it up that the money from the sales of Venezuelan crude will go back to the Venezuelan people in ways that they didn't in the past and so on. It's a little tricky to say whether or not that's the actual case. But look, I think people, if they felt that whatever change is coming in Cuba led to the ability to earn at a rate that was therefore reflected on the supermarket shelves, that they had purchasing power with whatever currency they're being paid in, so that, you know, there isn't this total black market operating in dollars and euros that has no reflection with the Cuban peso, that the distortions in the economy began to ease, that they could only own maybe a couple of businesses rather than just one, they could own property. Look, things just became a little more normal, a little easier. And those who really are suffering simply want to know the lights are going to be on, there'll be enough food, their kids can go to school, they'll be looked after in their elderly care, and so on and so forth. Other people just want to be able to get to the end of the month knowing that they'll have enough food and enough money for the following month.
3: Will Grant in Havana. Along Nigeria's Atlantic coastline, entire communities are being swallowed by the sea as rising water levels and ocean surges turn climate change into an immediate environmental crisis. In Ayetoro, a coastal community in Ondo State in southwest Nigeria, the ocean has already claimed more than half of the town. Esther Mopariola said, reports.
19: Ayetoro, a once thriving community, now being erased one house at a time by the ocean, from which it had drawn sustenance for decades. Satellite images show how the ocean has, in about a decade, moved from the edge of town to claim dozens of houses and streets. One building stands alone, a shadow of its heyday, a reminder of what the ocean took from this place.
20: We have lost about 40 streets. Out of the 45 streets of the community, we have lost about 80% of the houses of the community. Our land, what is left, is about 15%.
19: With the oceans advance, the town now hangs on the edge of extinction, at the mercy of an ocean that doesn't ask for permission before it wreaks havoc.
20: The water level will rise, then the wave becomes bigger and can rise as high as 6 to 10 feet. It slams against any structure, any building, demolish it and drag whatever it is back into the sea.
0: This is more than the story of flooding. It is an existential crisis. Ayetoro was once a shining model, an evangelical community built on shared labor and shared dreams, an industrial heartbeat along the coast. Today, the children grow up where working health centers and clean water are only imagined and not lived.
19: Mufeolua has relocated four times. She says everything she once owned now lies buried beneath the sea.
21: Now I'm on medication daily. I have to be taking drugs. Because of this incursion and the worry about it, this is where I'm living. About 2 weeks ago, this building was standing perfectly.
19: For others, the loss is even more personal.
20: I have nothing to show my children now. Say, this is my father's grave, this is my grandfather's grave. Even the ancestral home of the family is no more.
19: Even education is drowning. This is the only secondary school in Ayetoro, and it has been relocated five times.
22: Anytime the sea arises, it's entering the classes. Sometimes, if we are not prepared, it will carry our books away, our bags, so even wash away the chairs.
19: Niger Delta Development Commission, tasked with developing communities like Ayetoro, awarded a multi-billion naira contract for shoreline protection in Ayetoro in 2004 and re-awarded it in 2009. 22 years later, residents say nothing was built. In 2023, Nigeria's Senate investigated the contracts over concerns about non-delivery. NDDC didn't provide answers to BBC's inquiries. State officials say help is on the way.
23: We have entered an agreement into a private construction company that is coming here to, as a matter of fact, did what they did at Eco Atlantic. In order to claim that place, maybe in the next coming weeks, the agreement will be signed.
19: As delays continue, more streets might disappear with the coming rains. For thousands in Ayetoro, hope is slowly giving way to despair.
3: That was Esther M. Op. Pariola reporting from southwest Nigeria. American researchers have published the first scientific evidence of beluga whales recognising themselves in mirrors. The study focused on four female whales looking in a two-way mirror in an aquarium. They're the latest species to join a growing list of animals that have demonstrated this ability, including great apes, magpies and Asian elephants. Well, leading this particular study is the marine mammal scientist, Professor Diana Rees from the City University in New York.
24: What we've found is that, like us and a handful of other species, beluga whales, these beautiful white whales, show the cognitive ability and the level of consciousness that we call mirror self-recognition. They're aware that the image they see in themselves is them, and they use the mirror as a tool to view themselves doing different kinds of things. We can't get into their heads. All we see is their behavior, so we have to interpret that. But they use the mirror in many ways like we do. If you want to look at parts of your body that you can't see without the mirror, this is what we see them doing. They even bring objects over and play with objects in front of the mirror.
3: Professor Diana Rees on her fascinating research. Now, after 30 years without a footballing trophy, Aston Villa fans are today celebrating their win in the Europa League final. Not just in their home city, Birmingham, where the team are taking part in an open-top bus parade, but also in a village in Ghana, which is more than 7,000 kilometres away. The supporters' club, the Ghana Lions, was set up by Awusu Amondo. He explained how this came about.
25: My name is Usubati Amando, and this is Jabi, my village, where we have more than 1,000 Aston Villa fans. We are the Ghana Lions, up the Villa.
26: So every Sunday morning, we come together around 5 o'clock a.m. in the morning, and we'll be going to jogging around the town, making some noise. If Villa is playing around 2 p.m., we are all going to meet and watch the game. You know, my love for Aston Villa started because of my grandpa. His father got a chance to live with some of the whites, and they were from Birmingham. So that was where it started.
1: And the great escape. Aston Villa stay up after a nervy 1-1 draw at West Ham.
26: Everybody was very, very happy. That's why I poured the powder on my head. It signifies victory. It was amazing. We were yelling with excitement. It's one of our best moments in life. What a day it was. Every week we follow the boys in Clarence Blue. We've been conquered the road.
3: Awusu Amando, just one of Aston Villa's many fans in a Ghanaian village celebrating their Europa League victory. And that brings us to the end of this edition of the Newsroom. Thanks very much for listening. Stay tuned to BBC World Service for a summary of world news.
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4: 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K219BN, Whitefish, 91.7. K267BJ, Swan Lake, 101.3. And K218AI, serving the Rattlesnake and North Missoula at 91.5.
5: Greetings, I'm Christy the Wordsmith. Early in the 4th century BC, Dionysus the Elder ruled Syracuse, a city-state on the eastern coast of Sicily. Dionysus was, by all accounts, a paranoid tyrant. Constantly fearing assassination, Dionysus avoided public appearances and slept in a bedchamber surrounded by a trench with a drawbridge. But Dionysus had his loyalists and flatterers. The most vocal of these was Damocles, a local aristocrat who proclaimed enviously that no one could be happier than the rich and influential Dionysus. One day, Dionysus invited his fawning friend to a banquet and sat him under a sword hanging from the ceiling by a single strand of horsehair. Dionysus explained that just as Damocles might fear the potential of the falling sword, so did a king constantly dread the looming threat of assassination. The story has given us the expression "sword of Damocles," meaning an impending or potential disaster. In September 1963, President John F. Kennedy summoned this ancient allusion. In a speech to the United Nations General Assembly, he said, "Every man, woman, and child lives under a nuclear sword of Damocles, hanging by the slenderest of threads, capable of being cut at any moment. The weapons of war must be abolished before they abolish us." I'm Christy the Wordsmith.
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7: Three of Montana's four congressional seats are up for re-election this year, and campaign season is underway. I'm Sally Mock, and I hope you'll join Rob Saldine, Seaborn Larson, and me for Campaign Beat, our weekly political analysis program.
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10: From NPR and WBUR Boston, I'm Indira Lakshmanan.
11: I'm Anthony Brooks. It's Here and Now. Coming up, police officers who defended the Capitol during the January 6th attack filed suit to block the Trump administration's so-called anti-weaponization fund. Their lawyer calls it illegal and dangerous.
10: And we all know political discourse in Washington is bitterly divided these days, but it's not unprecedented. We look back to pre-Civil War days when an abolitionist was savagely attacked on the Senate floor.
12: While Sumner is not looking, Brooks approaches from the front, takes his cane, and starts to smash it over Sumner's head.
10: Also, new technology helps us hear the sound of a glacier and so much more. Coming up Here and Now.
11: The news is first.
13: Live from NPR News in Washington, I'm Kristen Wright. The Senate has canceled its remaining sessions for the week and is leaving Washington for a week-long recess. This delays votes on funding for immigration enforcement until after June 1st. Tensions have risen between some Republicans and the president over his announcement of a nearly $1.8 billion reparations fund for what he calls victims of government weaponization during the Biden administration. Swing voters in North Carolina say President Trump is out of touch with their economic concerns. However, as the midterms get closer, the group says they're not ready to vote against Republicans. NPR's Ashley Lopez observed these voters in two focus groups this week.
14: These online focus groups featured 12 voters in North Carolina who voted for Joe Biden in 2020 and then Trump in 2024. They were conducted by messaging and market research firms Engages and Sago. 8 out of the 12 voters said Trump is out of touch with their economic concerns, and 9 are more anxious about the economy than they were before Trump took office again. Leslie B., who participated under the condition her last name would not be used, blamed Trump's war in Iran.
15: I'm glad he's concerned about the nuclear weapon, but what about people needing to put food on the table and get to their job?
14: None of the 12 voters who identify as independents, Republicans, and a Democrat said they plan to vote for Democrats in November. Ashley Lopez, NPR News.
13: Secretary of State Marco Rubio is heading to Sweden for a NATO foreign ministers meeting. NPR's Michelle Kellerman reports that before taking off, Rubio again expressed disappointment that some NATO countries did not let the U.S. military use their bases in the war with Iran.
27: Secretary Rubio says the reason why NATO is good for America is that it gives the United States bases in Europe to project power in the Middle East. So he says he needs to discuss this with his counterparts in a meeting in Sweden. Another big topic is the Strait of Hormuz and Iran's efforts to get money from tolls.
16: No one in the world is in favor of a tolling system. It can't happen. It would be unacceptable. It would make a diplomatic deal unfeasible if they were to continue to pursue that. So it's a threat to the world if they were trying to do that.
27: Asked about the diplomacy, Rubio says the U.S. is dealing with an Iranian system that is, in his words, a little fractured. Michelle Kellerman, NPR News, the State Department.
13: The Democratic Republic.

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1: A small number of storms is El Niño, the cyclic weather pattern that makes it harder for hurricanes to form in the Atlantic. But that doesn't mean people in hurricane-prone parts of the U.S. can rest easy, says Neil Jacobs, who leads the National Oceanic and Atmospheric Administration.
2: Even though we're expecting a below-average season in the Atlantic, it's very important to understand that it only takes one. We have had Category 5s make landfall in the past during below-average seasons.
1: And he says it's not just people on the coast who are at risk. Hurricanes and tropical storms have caused deadly flooding thousands of miles inland. Rebecca Hersher, NPR News.
3: The Atlantic hurricane season is June 1st through November 30th. There's an oppressive heat wave in India. It hit 113 degrees in the capital, New Delhi, today. Some schools are letting out early for summer break, and farmers are trying to do their work at night. It's not supposed to get any better all week. Climate experts say India's rising temperatures are because of human-driven climate change. Stephen Colbert says goodbye tonight. He'll host the final broadcast of The Late Show. What's planned for tonight's lineup has been kept a surprise. CBS announced it was canceling Colbert last year, citing financial reasons, but Colbert and others have been skeptical that the decision didn't have to do with President Trump. The Late Show premiered in 1993 with host David Letterman. I'm Kristen Wright, NPR News from Washington.
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8: I'm Anthony Brooks. It's Here and Now. And we begin this hour with more pushback to the Trump administration's so-called anti-weaponization fund, nearly $1.8 billion to compensate people who claim they were unfairly targeted by the Biden Justice Department. Critics call it a brazenly corrupt scheme that uses tax dollars to reward Trump allies. The critics include two police officers who defended the Capitol from a violent pro-Trump mob on January 6, 2021. They're suing the administration over the plan, calling it a slush fund to finance the insurrectionists and paramilitary groups that commit violence in the president's name. This after the president already granted clemency to the rioters. Brendan Ballew is representing the officers. He's founder of the Public Integrity Project, a nonpartisan organization that fights public corruption. Welcome to the program. Good to have you.
9: Thank you for having me.
8: So you're representing Metropolitan Police Department officer Daniel Hodges and now retired Capitol Police officer Harry Dunn. Both were defending the Capitol on January 6th. Can you lay out the case they're making against this fund?
9: Yeah, the Department of Justice absolutely does not have the authority to be making these payments or setting up this slush fund. To have a settlement, you actually need a valid case or controversy. And the problem that they had with the underlying lawsuit that triggered all this, Donald Trump's lawsuit against the IRS, is that he was functionally on both sides of that case. So there was no case, valid case to settle. But how are officers Hodges and Dunn harmed here? So as you mentioned, these were two men who defended the Capitol on January 6th, could have died that day. Officer Hodges was almost killed in particular. But the threat to them hasn't ended. By continuing to speak out about January 6th, they continue to receive credible threats from rioters or their supporters. And the money from this slush fund, if it actually goes out, is going to endanger them further because it's going to create an endorsement by the president for what these rioters are doing, and it's going to fund their paramilitary and militia activities. So if this fund continues, it is absolutely going to increase the danger for these officers.
8: Officer Hodges testified on Capitol Hill last year about political violence and what happened to him on January 6th. So let's listen to a little bit of what he said.
10: I am in

Well, good afternoon to you, Montana. It is May 21st, a Thursday today. I'm Austin Amestoy, your morning edition host on Montana Public Radio. We've had one more wet morning in central and southwest Montana, and now we expect to be warming into a pleasant and dry holiday weekend in much of our state. Let's take a look at your forecast for the rest of your Thursday heading into your Friday. West of the Continental Divide tonight, partly cloudy with lows in the 30s. Tomorrow, we continue to be partly cloudy in the region with highs in the upper 60s to mid 70s. In central Montana tonight, partly cloudy skies, lows 35 to 40. Tomorrow, also partly cloudy, highs 65 to 70. And finally, southwest Montana tonight, partly cloudy skies, lows 30 to 35 degrees. Tomorrow, we look increasingly cloudy in southwest Montana with highs 60 to 65. 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
1: Trump, though he never directly blamed the president for getting canceled, but many of his friends and fans have. On the eve of his finale, Colbert invited on some of his famous friends, including Billy Crystal, Amy Sedaris, and Robert De Niro. Then he welcomed musical guest Bruce Springsteen.
2: You're the first guy in America who's lost his show because we got a president who can't take a joke.
1: Springsteen also called out Trump loyalist Larry Ellison and his son David Ellison, who owns CBS Paramount Plus. Then he sang an anti-Trump anthem about ICE agents who killed protesters Rene Good and Alex Preti.
2: Who remember the names of those who died.
1: Colbert ends his show tonight with a surprise guest. Mandalit Del Barco, NPR News.
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0: Well, good afternoon. Welcome to Jazz Sessions. I'm Terry Conrad. You might have recognized that big man, Thomas Fats Waller. That came from a recording from a film, Stormy Weather, in 1943. And that was Fats Waller and his rhythm and his own composition, Ain't Misbehavin'. That leads us into our feature for today. We have a feature for today. And I played this maybe a couple of years ago, and I think it's time again to play. In 1978, in May of 1978, there premiered on Broadway a musical tribute to that exuberant spirit known as Thomas Fats Waller called Ain't Misbehavin'. And it was the brainchild of Luther Henderson and Richard Maltby Jr. And they came up with the idea to do this musical show, and they hired the most spectacular cast of performers to recreate the world of Fats Waller. Songs that he wrote, songs that other people wrote, but only he did it in his own way. And they are such an exuberant crowd and such exceedingly talented people. And this was a hit from the beginning on Broadway in 1978. They did this recording shortly after they opened the show. The members of the group include Nell Carter, Andre DeShields, Armelia McQueen, Ken Page, and Charlene Woodard. And it's all under the musical direction of Luther Henderson, and he has a great band to back him up. Richard Maltby Jr. Provided some of the additional lyrics, let's say, but he was also the inspiration to get this whole thing off the ground. So we're going to play part one and then part two, but we'll have to take our breaks like at 2:30 or so, so we'll pause in between. The whole show lasts about 90 minutes. We'll, as I say, play the whole thing with appropriate breaks, and this is all on Jazz Sessions. Hope you enjoy it. Ain't Misbehavin'. This introduction is from a 1929 recording of Fats Waller, and it blends into Luther Henderson in 1978. So this is Ain't Misbehavin'.
1: Hi there, fellas. What you say? This is little Fats Waller, my mother's 285 pounds of jam, jive, and everything. They got me in on this V-Dis mess here this afternoon, so here it is. Watch out. One of my own compositions, Ain't Misbehavin', and I ain't either.

when you're passing by. Flowers droop and sigh, and you and I know the reason why. Your much sweeter goodness knows, honey, old suckle rose.

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1: This week on Played in Oregon, rapidly rising star soprano Axel Fagno. 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And violinist Stefan Jacquive plays Brahms from a High Desert Chamber Music concert in Bend. I'm Brandi Parisi. I hope you can join me this week for Played in Oregon.
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0: proud
1: system
0: to
1: is pleased to bring you
0: that sweet that singer of song,
1: maiden of melody,
0: the very lovely,
1: the very adorable,
0: the very talented,
1: the very gifted,
0: Miss Charlene Woodard.

0: Isn't she wonderful?
1: From 3 straight years entertaining our boys overseas. Here she is, America's most beloved band singer, the songbird of the Seventh Fleet, Miss

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0: Okay, that's part one. Ain't Misbehavin' from 1978, 48 years ago, and the incredible ensemble included Nell Carter, Andre DeShields, Armelia McQueen, Ken Page, and Charlene Woodard, all under the musical direction of Luther Henderson. And this was created by Mr. Henderson and Richard Maltby Jr. And we'll have part two. I think we need a little break. This is Jazz Sessions. I'm Terry Conrad. I hope you're enjoying this. And stay with us. There's more to come.
1: Say hello, Dad.
2: Hello, Dad.
1: Hi, Dad.
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2: Okay, part two of Ain't Misbehavin', the fabulous Fats Waller musical show, begins with an instrumental, an entr'acte, or an interlude of tunes that you hear to come and you've heard in the past, but it's a little interlude that features the band. And the band is really amazing, and they are Luther Henderson on piano, Selden Powell on saxophone, Joe Marshall on drums, Arvell Shaw on bass, John Perrin on clarinet, Virgil Jones on trumpet, and Janice Robinson on trombone. Again, this was recorded in June of 1978, shortly after the May opening of the show. Ain't Misbehavin', Part 2.

It's 4 o'clock in the morning up here in Harlem. Everybody's here but the police, and they'll be here any minute. It's high.

goodness. I feel so effervescent this evening. 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One never knows. 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

mercy, mercy, mercy.

Go on, Arnold. On piano, Mr. Thomas Mack Waller.

Okay, that is the end of Ain't Misbehavin'. First to put on Broadway, first entered into the annals of great shows in New York in May of 1978. And this recording was done about a month after they started the show in June of 1978. And this amazing cast, just nothing, can't praise them any more than I have in my head and on the radio. Nell Carter, Andre DeShields, Armelia McQueen, Ken Page, Charlene Woodard, and all under the musical direction of Luther Henderson, who, along with Richard Maltby Jr., put this whole show together. And there were occasional helpers along the way. William Elliott did some of the vocal arrangements. Hank Jones was on piano a couple of times. Lots of exciting moments in this show. Ain't Misbehavin', a new Fats Waller musical show, new in 1978. We have a few minutes, you know, about 12 minutes or so remaining in the show. This show. Going to play another thing from Fats Waller, recorded in the 30s or 40s. This is a version of his Honeysuckle Rose, but he was trained classically as not only in piano, but especially on the organ. He was a great organist, and I read that he had an opportunity to visit Germany before... in between the wars, let's say. And he was also able to play Johann Sebastian Bach's own organ that was still at the Thomaskirche in Leipzig. And he was able to play the organ that Bach played. It has been replaced, incidentally. I was there a few years ago. And they had a new organ there. But I had a chance to listen to the organist practicing, and it was quite an interesting experience for me. But his love for the organ and his love for classical music was fully there. And he wrote Honeysuckle Rose, but he recorded the tune in this particular recording. In the style, it says, a la Bach, Beethoven, Brahms, and Waller. So this is a piano solo done by Fats Waller, Honeysuckle Rose, in the style thereof.

This is Arthur Blythe on saxophone and providing his own version of Jitterbug Waltz. This has been Jazz Sessions. I'm Terry Conrad. Hope you've enjoyed our little visit with Thomas, the world of Thomas Fats Waller, and some of the exciting and risque

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We are testing equipment that can quickly warn you during emergencies. If this had been an actual emergency, an official message would have followed the alert tone. This concludes this test of the emergency alert system.

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0: Hey, will you do me a favor? Will you read this list of transmitters? Will you do that for us?
1: Okay.
0: All right. 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
0: Colleen, what? Yeah. You need to sell this. These are great places around the state. You got to just punch it up. A little more energy. Just smile.
1: Okay.
0: Jazz hands, okay?
1: Okay.
0: Okay. Try it again. Okay. Ready? One, two, ready?
1: Okay. 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

0: Well, hello there, everybody, and happy Thursday to you. You have discovered our Pea Green Boat. We're a home for those who love storytelling and a safe harbor for the young and the young at heart. This is Vicki. So very happy that you could stop in for a visit today. And well, I spy with my wandering eye a few celebrations happening today. Did you know that it's National Waitstaff Day? And what that means is to all of the hardworking waiters and waitresses and baristas and all the rest who work so hard for a living, take a moment, an extra moment, and say thank you. My mother was a waitress. I was a waitress. And to be honest with you, I think it is really great training for life. It's Eat More Fruit and Vegetables Day. Somebody tell Nora that. She may be interested. International Tea Day for those of my listeners who enjoy a cup of tea. And a little bit more appealing, National Strawberries and Cream Day. Yes, please. Where do I sign us up? Also, you may not have known this, but it is National Notebook Day, which upon a little bit of investigation, I found out that it's a day where we are all encouraged to keep a notebook, a journal, an art book, or really just anything that is a place for those thoughts and doodles, because you never know how any of that could eventually lead to the inspiration of a story of your story. Now, between you and me, I personally have kept a diary since I've been about 10 years old. They reside now in this great big box, ranging from little Mickey Mouse diaries with golden locks from when I was a wee lass, to art journals, from my college years and beyond, where I would, you know, jot thoughts down, sketch and paint around them as the mood hit me. The part I do love, though, is sitting down every great moon or so and sifting through all those old notebooks and diaries. And at the very least, it's so interesting to witness yourself throughout the years. Oh, I know, all the trials and tribulations and the ups and downs as well that we all walk through. However, sometimes I do know it's very hard to want to write or draw or create anything, especially if writing or drawing is a challenge for you, and you may have even convinced yourself that you're just no good, and anything that you would write down, well, it would just be so terrible. Well, do I have a story for you? The name of it is called Abdul's Story, and it is written by Jamila Tompkins Bigelow. You're going to meet a little boy, maybe like a lot of you, who loves storytelling, but he struggles with writing. Then a visitor comes to his class, and Abdul learns that not only is it okay to make mistakes, that there are really creative ways to make those mistakes, and they often lead to something extraordinary. Oh, and speaking of extraordinary, later, by special request, I have a birthday wish going out for a young man who just turned 8. And also, on the way this hour, we are returning to our chapter book called Bob, written by Wendy Mass and Rebecca Stead, read by former Pea Green Boat captains that I am honored to call my friends, Annie Gard and Marcia Dunn. Ah, so much ahead today. Let us not waste a moment. The Pea Green Boat is setting sail. Welcome aboard, friends.
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'Cause not one thing will change this fact. I mean, do take baths, of course do that. But always, whatever you do, just remember, always, I'm for

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Abdul loved to tell stories. He told one about the high-stepping kids who collected donations in boots, another about the teenagers who danced in subway cars. He had one about the bow-tie-wearing man hawking bean pies on Broad Street, and even one about the woman who sold water ice from her basement on hot summer days. Writing these stories was hard, though. Making lowercase b face the right way was tricky. P and S, too. Well, silent letters were downright sneaky. How could Abdul know there was an E if it never made a sound? Abdul loved straight lines, like the one his barber shaved, but Abdul's scribbly, scratchy, scrawly letters never stayed on any line. During writing period each day, he wrote, then erased his mistakes. Wrote, then erased. Wrote, then erased. His classmates had neat sentences. Abdul had smudges. Why write his stories anyway? The people and places in his school books never looked or sounded like the people or places he knew. Some stories are for books, Abdul decided, but not his. One day, Abdul's class had a visitor. Mr. Muhammad had lines straighter than straight around his beard and hairline. His sneakers, like Abdul's, had not a single crease or scuff. Mr. Muhammad was a writer. He read a story about a watchful boy with hair shaved low and skin the color of night. Women braided hair on front steps in this story. Girls with clacking beads jumped rope. And men in white thobes prayed on the sidewalk outside a full storefront mosque. The boy watched over this community. Write new stories with new superheroes, Mr. Muhammad said. Abdul pressed his paper down firmly. He could be an author like Mr. Muhammad, but B played tricks again. Mr. Muhammad walked around reading each child's work. He was getting close. Does silent E go here? Silent U? Erase, erase, erase. Abdul tried writing neatly. Write, erase. Write, erase. Erase, rip. He slammed down his pencil. Jada and Kwame had pages of words. Abdul had a hole. Abdul slid down, down, down under the table. He imagined an eraser big enough to erase himself. Nice sneaks. Can I see your story? Mr. Muhammad asked. I don't got a story, Abdul whispered. Everyone has stories. But I can't write like them, Abdul pointed. Me neither, Mr. Muhammad said. Come with me. I want to show you my notebook. Oh, that's a mess. I get messy words out, so good words can come, too. I fix the mess later. Before walking away, he said, keep trying. That gave Abdul an idea. Bismillah, he said. And I have to say, this notebook of Mr. Muhammad's is open to the center. Both pages there covered, and I mean covered, with words and sentences and letters and pictures and doodles and scrawls and circles and scribbles and going up and down and across and sideways and slantways all over this page. It's quite impressive. And then we see Muhammad breaking his pencil. Snap. Abdul scribbled words and made mistakes without erasing. He wrote around that hole, filling the page. I wrote a mess like yours, Abdul told Mr. Muhammad. Mr. Muhammad smiled. Find a great story in there. Abdul squinted. He saw words misspelled, but wondrous and sloppy-looking sentences he loved. Over the next few days, Abdul rewrote a less messy mess, then an even less messy mess.
He smiled when he read his story to himself. But when it was time to hand it in, he didn't feel like smiling. "That's sloppy," Jada said. "You spelled a word wrong," Kwame added. Abdul slipped his paper underneath the others. "Some kids are writers," Abdul thought, "but not me." Days later, Mr. Muhammad returned. "I loved your stories," he exclaimed. "I had to read one again and again. It was so good." Everyone sat up. Everyone except Abdul. Kwame whispered, "I bet it was mine. I spelled every word right." Jada whispered back, "He probably liked mine. I have the best handwriting in the class." Mr. Muhammad started reading the story in a loud, clear voice. It was about a boy with tall hair, shaped with sharp lines, and skin the orange brown of sunrise. He watched over the kids stomp, stomp, stepping down the block and the ones breaking to the beat of a city train. He even protected the grown-ups who sold things and were like family. Abdul sat up. It was his story. And then Mr. Muhammad paused. He frowned at the page. Abdul's cheeks burned. Everyone listened, wide-eyed and silent. Mr. Muhammad read on, stopping a few more times at mistakes, until he reached the end of the story. "That was by Abdul," Mr. Muhammad said. Abdul slowly looked up. Everyone stared. Were they smiling? Yes, and clapping too. "Great story," Kwame told Abdul. "I loved it," said Jada. When they returned to their writing, Abdul whispered to Mr. Muhammad, "What about my mistakes?" "Writers make mistakes. We'll work on them." As they worked, Abdul thought, "Some people are writers, and I am one of them."

Such a beautiful song, isn't it? 419 here on the Pea Green Boat. And that is a singer called Ben Rector and his song Extraordinary or Extraordinary Magic. And sometimes I have these feelings that if I could just put one song on the heart of all of my listeners, young and young at heart alike, I think that would definitely be one of them. You know, just to remind you how incredibly remarkable that you are. And friends, I'm so glad that you're here on this Thursday, finishing up that last story, Abdul's story by Jamila Tompkins Bigelow. And coming up later this half hour, well, Annie and Marcia are in the building and they're coming together to read the next chapters in their chapter book. So you want to tune in for that. Bob by Wendy Mass and Rebecca Stead. But right now, I do think it's rather important to attend some business. I had a mom that decided to email me, thank you, and she told me that Cezanne is turning 8 years old, which is an absolutely awesome age to turn. And actually, I believe he's turned 8 already. In fact, he's been 8 for a couple of days now, so he's the wise old gentleman of 8, really. I mean, anything you want to know about 8, you just ask Cezanne. But really, I'm so glad I can honor you, Cezanne, and I know that I speak for everybody when I say you make the world a better place, and we are so glad you're here. And I have a birthday song and a story for you coming up after this wonderful birthday song. I have the book called Moira's Birthday by Robert Munsch. And I thought you could, you know, share your celebration with her, except that this is a book about a girl who invites her entire school to her birthday party without telling her parents, leading to chaos, a huge mess, and a massive amount of food. Cezanne, don't do that, okay? Just try not to do that. But happy birthday. Happy 8th birthday, Cezanne. And, well, this one is for you.

Moira's Birthday. Story by Robert Munch. Art by Michael Marchenko. Published by Anik Press. 1987. One day, Moira went to her mother and said, "For my birthday, I want to invite grades 1, grade 2, grade 3, grade 4, grade 5, grade 6, and kindergarten." Her mother said, "Are you crazy? That's too many kids." So Moira went to her father and she said, "For my birthday, I want to invite grade 1, grade 2, grade 3, grade 4, grade 5, grade 6, and kindergarten." And her father said, "Are you crazy? That's too many kids. For your birthday, you can invite 6 kids, just 6. 1, 2, 3, 4, 5, 6, and no kindergarten." So Moira went to school and invited 6 kids. But a friend who had not been invited came up to her and said, "Oh, Moira, couldn't I please, please, please come to your birthday party?" And Moira said, Okay. By the end of the day, Moira had invited grade 1, grade 2, grade 3, grade 4, grade 5, grade 6, and kindergarten. But she didn't tell her mother and father. She was afraid they might get upset. On the day of the party, someone knocked at the door. Rap, rap, rap, rap, rap. Moira opened it up and saw 6 kids. And her father said, "That's it, 6 kids. Now we can start the party." Moira said, "Well, let's just wait 1 minute." So they waited 1 minute, and something knocked on the door like this. Blam, blam, blam, blam, blam. The father and mother opened the door, and they saw grade 1, grade 2, grade 3, grade 4, grade 5, grade 6, and kindergarten. The kids ran in right over the mother and father. When the father and mother got off the floor, they saw kids in the basement, kids in the living room, kids in the kitchen, kids in the bedrooms, kids in the bathroom, and kids on the roof. They said, "Moira, how are we going to feed all these kids?" And Moira said, "Don't worry, I know what to do." So she went to the telephone and she called a place that made pizzas. And she said, "To my house, please send 200 pizzas. The lady at the restaurant yelled, "200 pizzas? Are you crazy? 200 pizzas is too many pizzas." "Well, that's what I want," said Moira. "We'll send 10, said the lady. "Just 10. 10 is all we can send right now." And then she hung up. Then Moira called a bakery, and she said, "To my house, please, send 200 birthday cakes." The man at the bakery yelled, "200 birthday cakes? Are you crazy? That is too many birthday cakes." "Well, that's what I want," said Moira. "We'll send 10, said the man. "Just 10. 10 is all we can send right now." And then he hung up. So a great big truck came and poured just 10 pizzas into Moira's front yard. Another truck came and poured just 10 birthday cakes into Moira's front yard. The kids looked at that pile of stuff and they all yelled, "Food!" They opened their mouths as wide as they could and they ate up all the pizzas and birthday cakes in just 5 seconds. Then they all yelled, "More food!" "Uh-oh," said the mother. "We need lots more food or there's not going to be a party at all. Who can get us more food fast?" The 200 kids yelled, "We will!" And they ran out the door. Moira waited for 1 hour. 2 hours, 3 hours. "They're not coming back," said the mother. "They're not coming back," said the father. "Wait and see," said Moira. Then something knocked at the door like this. Blam, blam, blam, blam, blam. The mother and father opened it up, and 200 kids ran in carrying all sorts of food. There was fried goat, rolled oats, burnt toast and artichokes, old cheese, baked fleas, boiled bats and beans. There was eggnog, pork sog, simmered soup and hot dogs, jam jars, dinosaurs, chocolate bars, and stew. The 200 kids ate the food in just 10 minutes. When they finished eating, everyone gave Moira their presents. Moira looked around and saw presents in the bedroom, presents in the bathroom, and presents on the roof.
Uh-oh, said Moira. The whole house is full of presents. Even I can't use that many presents. And who, said the father, is going to clean up this mess? I have an idea, said Moira, and she yelled, anybody who helps clean up gets to take home a present. The 200 kids cleaned up the house in just 5 minutes. Then each kid took a present and went out the door. Phew, said her mother, I'm glad that's over. Phew, said her father, I'm glad that's over. Uh-oh, said Moira, I think I hear a truck. A great big dump truck came and poured 190 pizzas into Moira's front yard. The driver said, here's the rest of your pizzas. Then another dump truck came and poured 190 birthday cakes into Moira's front yard. And the driver said, here is the rest of your birthday cake. How, asked the father, are we going to get rid of all of this food? That's easy, said Moira. We'll just have to do it again tomorrow and have another birthday party. Let's invite grades 1, grade 2, grade 3. The end.

0: But wait, well, that's great. 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Come on in so we can play. Wow! I got 1, 2, 3, 4 calamity friends coming through my door. Let's play!
1: Okay, we're good.

0: Wow, if that song does not get you up and dancing around, I just don't know what will. But I'll keep trying, I promise. Hey, friends, it's 4:33, and hi, Annie. Hi, Marcia. How you doing?
1: You know, we used to dance around at midnight on New Year's Eve or, you know, New Year's Day. The first, we would run out into the street banging on pots and pans.
0: Really?
1: That's what we did.
0: So did
1: when
0: we.
1: I was a kid.
0: Same,
1: yeah.
0: Same. And
1: yeah,
0: I bet our
1: so
0: neighbors.
1: That song is,
0: really,
1: you know,
0: yeah,
1: a part of our autobiography.
0: It really is, Annie. Yeah. You and me. How about you, Marcia? Were you a banger and clanger?
2: When I was a child, we had to stay in at midnight because the man next door used to go out with his gun and shoot it a lot.
0: Oh.
2: At midnight. So
0: okay.
2: We were warned to stay inside.
0: Good safety tip there.
2: Yeah.
0: Yeah. Okay. Well, I'm happy to say that you don't need any safety precautions to settle into our chapter book, right? See what I did there? Annie Gard, Marcia Dunn are here with our chapter book called Simply Bob. Mm-hmm. co-written by a couple of kind of big names in the biz, Wendy Mass and Rebecca Stead. Mm-hmm. And I'm going to let you sort of let everybody know what's been going on. This book is so sweet. Mm-hmm. I'm going to go sit down on the floor, cross-legged, and join some of the others.
2: Okay.
0: You know what I mean?
2: And yeah, I know what you mean.
0: Do you want to join me later and we can have a contest to see who can stand up quicker from that position? Yeah, okay. All right, so do you need anything before I go?
1: No, thank you.
0: Okay, sure, absolutely. All right, you know, I'd get it for you if you needed anything. Oh,
2: thank you. I'm still thinking about the chocolate chip cookie from yesterday.
0: Oh, did you like that?
2: Oh, yes.
0: Okay.
2: Yeah, that was nice.
0: Yeah, do you know, by the way, real quick, can you both say happy birthday, 8th birthday to Cezanne?
2: Oh, Cezanne. Yes, absolutely.
0: Wow. Yeah,
2: What a day for a birthday.
1: Yay. Yeah. Great. Well, happy birthday.
0: Happy birthday, Cezanne.
1: Wow.
0: All right, you two. I'm going to turn over the wheel to you, and I'm going to go sit down and listen to your story.
2: All right.
0: Okay. All right.
2: All right.
0: Right.
1: The story is called Bob, and yesterday they were trying to find out if Bob was truly a zombie. And so they got out the dictionary that Bob had, did he get all the way to the T's in 5 years? I forget. But anyway, he was in the closet with the dictionary, but he didn't get to the Z's, so they've decided to look up what a zombie is, and they discover that it's a dead body. And so Bob thinks, I'm not dead. He says it out loud, and they look up the dictionary definition of dead and find out that, nope, incapable of being stirred emotionally, nope, not able to move or feel. No, you're definitely moving, observes Livy. And he stands up and he can feel because she pinches him. Remember that?
2: I remember pinching mm-hmm. him, yes.
1: Yes. Mm-hmm. And he thought when he starts to say he's very sensitive. I've always been like that. And Livy, who's kind of a smart aleck, right?
2: Yep,
1: in
2: she
1: a good way.
2: Always, mm-hmm. always been like that.
1: Mm-hmm. Because she thought, oh, you. I thought you didn't know anything about you. So Bob gives a long list of things that he knows about himself. He likes salty snacks. He likes pirates, the color orange, and I know my name, he says. But that doesn't tell me where I came from or what I am.
2: Can you please tell me your name? Is it Bertram?
1: I shake my head. Do I look like a Bertram?
2: No, not really. Throckmorton? Lachlan?
1: I shake my head. Lachlan?
2: I remember that's a common name for boys here in Australia.
1: That you remember.
2: Can't you just tell me?
1: First you have to promise not to laugh. She makes an X over her heart, so I tell her. It's Bob. Her lips quiver at the corners, but she keeps her word and doesn't laugh. I know it's not a very exciting name for a zombie, but it's all I've got.
2: You're not a zombie, though. You could be almost anything.
1: I brighten. She's right. I think about the possibilities. I know I'm not human. Maybe, though, I'm superhuman. Livy, I could be the Hulk or the Green Lantern. I don't just read the dictionary. Sometimes I read the superhero comic books on the top shelf that I have to stand on the dictionary to reach. I never thought I might be one of them before. Livy looks me up and down.
2: The color's right, green. But the Hulk needs to be angry before he turns green. Are you angry?
1: Well, I'm still more than a little ticked off about everything, but not angry. I shake my head.
2: Doesn't the Green Lantern always wear a special ring?
1: I look down at my bare hands and sigh. I guess I'm not the Green Lantern.
2: Don't feel too bad. Whatever you are, you're still pretty cool.
1: I haven't gotten a compliment in a long time. 5 years, to be exact. It feels nice. I want to tell her there are plenty of other superheroes I could be, even though they're not green. But she is tapping the cover of the dictionary now.
2: I wonder if there's a book that we can look up what you are instead of what you're not.
1: We both glance over at the bookshelf. Lily moves her hand along the edges of the books, like she's looking for one in particular, but then she shakes her head.
2: Oh, if there is, we don't have it. But we'll figure this out.
1: A look crosses her face, a familiar look. She is concentrating. I like that look.
2: All right. First things first, I need you to tell me everything that happened when I was here last time.
1: I open my mouth, but she holds up her hand.
2: Not right now. My mother's going to come up any minute and check on me. Can you hide again? If she sees you, she'll just totally freak out.
1: Maybe I'm like the invisible girl from the Fantastic Four. I say, stalling. I really don't want to get back in that closet. Maybe I can turn invisible even though I'm not a girl.
2: Can you?
1: I squeeze my eyes shut and practice being not seen. I open one eye. Well, can you see me?
2: Yes, Bob, I can see you.
1: She said my name. Bob. It makes me feel, well, seen and heard, like I'm a person, or whatever I am. I'm glad I'm not invisible after all. I hear her mother approaching the door. Uh-oh. With my super hearing, I should have known she was coming. I was too busy basking in the glow of hearing my name. The great and powerful Bob, the Bobster, his Bobness. Luckily, her mother stops for a second outside the door to knock. She is a very polite mom. Not that I know many moms, or any moms. I take the opportunity to fling myself back into the closet. What choice do I have? Livy sticks out her foot and pushes the closet door closed just as the bedroom door opens. Oh, my heart is beating really fast. Hey, that's more proof that I'm not dead. Dead things don't have heartbeats. Are you up for a walk, Olivia? Her mother asks. Let's go get some fresh air. Livy hesitates, but then, extra loud, says,
2: Okay, let's go for a walk.
1: She doesn't have to talk loud for my benefit. I have extra, special, excellent hearing when I pay attention. I've learned most of what I know about the outside world from listening to Gran Nicholas's television through the closet wall. Like now, I hear their feet moving across the carpet toward the door. Then one set stops. What's this? Her mother asks.
2: That? Oh, just some feathers I found in the closet. An old art project I must have started last time I was here.
1: I suddenly realize that my elbow feels bare and breezy. I reach around and sure enough, some feathers are missing from my chicken outfit. I feel wrong without them, like I'm not me. I hold my breath. I hope her mother doesn't take them. I'm glad you're remembering something from last time, she tells Livy. It's always nice to return somewhere you've already made happy memories. Silence. Is she doing something with the feathers? What is she doing? Ooh, I am itching to peek out. But there is no keyhole in this door, because who would lock a closet?
2: You can just leave those feathers on the bed, Livy finally says.
1: Of course, her mother says. We can see the animals, and I'll show you the well I built with my dad when I was your age. Oh, you weren't allowed to go near it last time because you were too small. Her voice fades as they go down the stairs. The last thing I hear is Livy saying,
2: I don't remember having to stay away from a well.
1: But I do. I remember her making a wide circle around that well every time we went out to the backyard. She kept me far away from it, too. She was good at looking out for me. When I hear the kitchen's back door slam shut downstairs, I fling open the closet door and grab my feathers off the bed. I am glad that my foot is not detached after all, because that would make it hard to run. I hold the feathers to my arm. I will have to ask Livy to bring me glue or sticky tape when she returns. Feeling like myself again, I struggle down into my sleep corner for a nap. Every few months, I like to sleep for an hour or two. It relaxes me when I'm stressed. When I wake up, I can tell through the sliver of space in the doorframe that it's dark. I sit upright. Wow. That was a long nap. Livy didn't return in all this time. Has she left me again? I throw open the door. Under the bedsheet is the unmistakable outline of my old friend. Unless she stuffed pillows in there to make it look like her. She told me she did that once at home and then snuck downstairs for an ice pop. I'd like to try an ice pop someday. I poke one small green finger at the lump in her bed. Phew. Pillows don't snore, so that's a good sign. I turn back to the closet and nearly trip over the tray of baked beans, a bag of potato chips, and an orange fizzy drink that is sitting right there. Ooh, three new foods to try. Hooray! The note taped to the side of the bag of chips says,
2: Dear Bob, also known as the Not Zombie, I don't want to wake you. Plus, I'm all jet-lagged and needed to sleep. Strange word, jet-lagged, not sleep, which isn't that strange a word after all. I'm sorry again for the wait and for forgetting. We'll figure out what you are, I promise you. Your friend, Olivia, also known as Livy.
1: I beam. I knew old Livy was still in there somewhere, even though new Livy might have forgotten her. I carefully peel the note off the chips and use the tape to stick the feathers back on. Then I settle down to my feast, wishing Livy was awake to share it with me. Humans are strange, sleeping half their lives away like that. Not that my life has been so exciting these past 5 years. The beans are excellent.
2: Chapter 5. It's hard to sleep through the night in Australia, especially when Bob is eating potato chips right next to the bed. I wouldn't say this to his face, but Bob looks sort of creature-ish, as if he might scarf down his food like a dog or something. But from the sound of it, he's actually a very neat eater. The problem is that he crinkles the bag a lot. I'm under the covers, thinking. I like to think like this sometimes when nobody knows I'm awake. And what I'm thinking about is what to do about Bob. Bob thinks I can help him find his home. He waited for me in Gran's closet for 5 years. But where did he come from? The first thing Bob can remember is the chicken coop, so maybe we should start there. We've got to figure out how Bob can go outside without anyone seeing him. How does a green guy blend into a place where nothing is green anymore? Everything around Gran's house is kind of dry and brownish. I don't think the chicken suit is going to work. But how could Bob ever pass for a chicken? The bag crinkling stops suddenly. Did I say that out loud? I sit up. Bob is standing right next to the bed, looking at me with sad eyes. He's just tall enough to rest his green chin on the mattress.
1: Don't worry. This chicken suit has never failed me.
2: I look at him. He's got the hood on and zipped everything up, but one shoulder of the chicken suit has slipped off again. He's squeezing the potato chip bag. I see that he taped a couple of loose feathers to his arm, and they're sticking out in three directions in a way that a real chicken's feathers would never, ever do. But I decide to be optimistic. Dad says being optimistic is when you decide everything will probably be okay, even if you don't exactly know how. Like when my soccer team was losing 7-0 and Dob and Dad had put our hands together and had us chant, "We are champions," before the second half started. So I smile. Bob smiles back.
1: That's better. You look almost like the old Livy. And he pops the top of his orange soda.
2: There's only one me, Bob.
1: He slurps. And then he burps.
2: I sigh. We lost that soccer game. I think the final score was 12-1. Only one more night till Mom leaves with Beth Ann. A bad feeling starts in my stomach. I tell it to go away, but that just makes it bigger. I look at Bob again. He spent more than 1,000 nights in this house without his mother. He's watching me, munching away. I want to promise that I'm going to get him home, whatever home is for Bob. But what if I can't? Suddenly, I'm looking at the back of him. Bob can move fast. The closet door closes behind him at the same moment the bedroom door swings open and Mom sticks her head in. She smiles. "Don't you think you'd be able to sleep through those magpies? Aren't they amazing? They sound like that cute robot from the first Star Wars movie." I listen, and there it is. A funny bird warble from outside. A lot of bird warbles, actually. They kind of do sound like R2-D2. Mom sits on the edge of the bed and puts one hand on my forehead, like she's feeling for a fever. I want her to leave that hand there forever. "You doing okay?" she asked. "Sure," I tell her. "We're probably both playing the same movies in our heads. One, me getting picked up from Maya's house at 9 o'clock the last two times I tried to sleep over. Two, me getting picked up in the middle of Audrey Miller's slumber party. Three, me getting picked up from the school trip to Newport. That one was a long drive for Dad. Ever since Beth Ann was born, I can't sleep without knowing Mom or Dad is here." "I'll only be gone for 6 nights," Mom said, "and Gran is family." "I know that." "You should be fine," said Mom. That only makes me feel worse. I flip over so that my face is in the pillow, even though it means that Mom takes her hand away. Because I know I should be fine. I know there's no reason to feel worried, but the stomach ache shows up anyway. Mom squeezes my shoulders and says, "My brave girl," which is the last thing I feel like. I feel her weight and leave the bed. "Breakfast in a few minutes, sweetie." As soon as she's gone, I hear the closet door open. I lift my head and Bob is back where he was before. No food this time, just big eyes. "Bob," I say, "I'm not going to leave you alone again. I promise."
0: Oh, my goodness. That's so sweet. I was thinking about when you were reading that, all the times when I was little. I wasn't a very good spender the night over when I was really little.
2: Yeah.
0: When I got older and blossomed into the social butterfly that I now am, things changed. But there was a while I didn't like doing that very much either. So what do you think about that?
2: Mm-hmm. Are you asking Bob? Or
0: I don't know.
1: I didn't even like being left alone in church when my sister would leave the pew to go up to the altar.
0: Yeah.
1: It scared me to just be left alone.
0: That's valid. That's valid.
2: I'm surprised you stayed where you were.
0: Sometimes that just happens. Yeah.
3: Good observation. I don't know why I did.
0: Miss Marcia, Miss Annie, thank you for reading to us. I know there's a lot of really happy people out there that are pretty excited to have you both here. And so I want to say yay. And also, will you come back again tomorrow?
2: Should we do it, Annie?
0: It's fascinating Friday tomorrow. You can meet Kevin. He's the best.
1: Oh, yeah. I'm excited to meet Kevin. Yes.
0: All right. Thanks, guys.
2: Bye-bye.

Well, my goodness, what a wonderful afternoon. Thank you so much, Marcia and Annie, for coming in here and reading. Whoa, what's that? No, thank you. No more joy. I'm just kidding. In reading from the book Bob by Wendy Mass and Rebecca Stead, this is Vicki. Here's a comforting thought I'd like to leave you with, that the trees that you grew up with have not forgotten you, and the trees that you're growing up with will never forget you. I like that. Have a lovely evening, my friends. I'll be back again tomorrow for Fascinating Friday. Can't wait.

0: Grammy-winning musician Ricky Lee Jones says her earliest memories are of sounds. Running water, a bouncing ball, and birds.
1: When I grew up in Arizona, I would hear the mourning dove in the morning on the way to school, cooing late in the afternoon.
0: Ricky grew to love that.

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1: And remembered all this. I just got goosebumps. I just was connected instantly to my childhood there. The dove was the way in. And that's probably the first bird that really called to me.
2: Now, Ricky calls back to the doves from her patio and the stage. For Bird Note, I'm Mark Bramhill.
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0: It's All Things Considered from NPR News. I'm Juana Summers.
7: And I'm Scott Detrow. Yesterday, SpaceX filed paperwork so it can be publicly traded. How does its giant rocket ship, Starship, fit into that?
8: They're clearly trying to get this right, but it's very difficult. This is the most powerful, largest rocket ever built.
0: That story coming up after this news.
9: Live from NPR News in Culver City, California, I'm Dwayne Brown. The Justice Department announcing criminal indictments today against 15 people in Minnesota for allegedly defrauding Medicaid programs of more than $90 million. Assistant U.S. Attorney General Colin McDonald says this is one of the largest Medicaid and autism-related cases ever.
10: Let me be clear up front about something. This is not the end of our work in Minnesota. This is not the end of the beginning of our work in Minnesota. This is the beginning.
9: The charges are part of a broader federal crackdown on Minnesota social services and COVID-19 relief networks. Prosecutors accuse the 15 people indicted of stealing from federal programs meant to help children with autism and other vulnerable people find housing. An Israeli airstrike in Lebanon that killed 13 people, including 6 children today, is one of the most lethal attacks on civilians in 3 years of war. NPR's Jane Raff reports from the funeral service.
11: We're at the cemetery where they've just buried 6 of the 14 who were killed in the Israeli airstrike on the village on Tuesday. There were 3 generations of one family, including a 1-and-1/2-year-old baby. Israel says it was targeting what it calls a Hezbollah terrorist. The people here say despite the danger, they didn't leave because this is their land. And among those we spoke with, they said the killings make them even more convinced that they will stay. Jane Araf, NPR News, in Deir Qanoun al-Nahr, Lebanon.
9: Silicon Valley chipmaker NVIDIA beat Wall Street expectations today as demand continues to grow for its high-end artificial intelligence chips. Revenue up 85% in the first quarter compared to this time a year ago. This is NPR News.
12: 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MTPR's Ellis Julin has more.
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14: It's our clean air center where we have information and education about wildfire smoke, how you can become wildfire smoke ready, which includes a DIY air cleaner.
13: It's a box fan with a fine particulate filter taped onto one side, an affordable option for filtering indoor air. This space was created by Mueller and Amy Sillenberg with Climate Smart Missoula. They teamed up after a particularly bad wildfire season in 2017 filled the valley with smoke.
15: The more we learn about smoke, the more we know it is really dangerous and unhealthy for everyone.
13: The library is equipped with air filtration that keeps the indoor air clean, even when skies are smoky. According to data from NASA, wildfire seasons are lasting longer as a result of human-caused climate change. Longer smoke events are projected to continue despite seasonal fluctuations.
15: We don't know what this summer is going to bring, but we do want to be prepared.
13: The library also set up spaces at their branches in Sealy Lake and Lolo. It's part of a statewide effort to establish clean air hubs.
15: So we've got this website, MontanaWildfireSmoke.org, that will show people where all these clean air centers are across this part of the state.
13: She and Mueller hope these free clean air spaces will provide a safe place to get away from smoky skies this summer. In Missoula, I'm Ellis Julin.
12: Montana's U.S. senators voted to confirm former State Corrections Department head Brian Gutkin as Montana's new U.S. Marshal this week. Gutkin most recently served as director of the Montana Department of Corrections. As U.S. Marshal for Montana, Gutkin will oversee certain federal law enforcement operations in the Treasure State.
5: 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Artful branding for passionate people. Info at IamTheMallRuss.com.
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7: It's All Things Considered from NPR News. I'm Scott Detrow.
17: And I'm Juana Summers. An Ebola outbreak is spreading through the northeast region of the Democratic Republic of the Congo. There have been more than 600 suspected cases of the disease and more than 130 suspected deaths. Aid groups are ramping up their response, sending in medical supplies and staff to help manage the spread. But as NPR's Fatma Tanis reports, they are facing significant challenges.
18: The DRC does have periodic outbreaks of Ebola, but this is a rare strain of the virus, for which there's no vaccine. And Ituri province, where the outbreak started, is rural, but towns are densely populated. Many people are constantly on the move, displaced by the ongoing violence in the region. Robin Savage is the Global Humanitarian Director for CARE.
19: They are unable to buy soap. They are without water. They are living in very challenging environments to begin with, in very close quarters with one another. So the longer displacement continues, the more challenging it's going to be to manage transmission.
18: Aid groups say the health infrastructure in this region has been weakened by lack of security and a shortage of health staff. So a lot of work needs to be done to raise awareness about the disease and the symptoms, says Dr. Manenji Mangundu with Oxfam.
20: We have actually done a lot of awareness raising through radios to make sure that people, whenever they suspect, they should just take to the nearest hospital and they should not be in contact with the fluids of that person.
18: A key role that humanitarians play in these kinds of crisis situations is dispelling misinformation and distrust of authorities, says Rose Chuenko with Mercy Corps.
21: The resurfacing of the myths, religious, cultural beliefs around illness, around Ebola.
18: On Thursday, she says a hospital was attacked when family members demanded the release of the body of a relative who had died of Ebola.
21: There's an isolation area in the compound of the hospital where those remains were being kept before they could be released to the community safely. But frustrations just got the better of it. And so part of that isolation area was set on fire.
18: Her team is now working with those family members on their concerns and fears. Meanwhile, Oxfam's Mangundu says one big concern for him is medical supplies.
20: Ebola is quite tricky. You need to have a facility for isolation. You need to have more chlorine for disinfection. We need to have clean water and soap.
18: They also need proper disposal of contaminated materials and proper burial of contaminated bodies, since they can still spread the disease. Mangundu's team is working to buy all the soap and disinfectants available in the local markets for distribution. Normally, they'd be getting large shipments of medical supplies, but those have been hampered by funding shortages and border closures. Kieran Donnelly is the head of crisis response with the International Rescue Committee. He says there's also a global shortage of medical supplies due to the constraints on shipping routes from the Iran war.
2: We're also seeing an increase in costs. That means that our limited budgets enable us to reach fewer people because fuel and other supplies have gone up. So that's a global challenge, which is certainly impacting our ability to mobilize rapidly.
18: Robin Savage with CARE says she's feeling the absence of the U.S. in this response. It's the first outbreak since the Trump administration dismantled USAID.
19: We really need the UN to play a leadership role here in procuring, securing, and distributing these materials at the community level.
18: Aid groups are facing this crisis without the institutional support they historically relied on, she says. Fatma Tanis, NPR News.

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2: With Montana News, I'm Aaron Bolton. The Montana Republican Party has taken aim this year at incumbent state lawmakers it feels have strayed from the party line. At the top of its ouster list is one of the legislature's most powerful members, Representative Lou Jones of Conrad. MTPR's Austin Amestoy sat down with Montana PBS reporter Sam Wilson to learn more.
3: So I've been wanting to talk about Lou Jones since I first covered the legislature 5 years ago. It was really clear to me back then that he wielded an immense amount of power in the state house, and it's even clearer now. So who is Lou Jones, Sam, and who's running against him in this primary race for Montana's Senate District 9?
4: Yeah, Lou Jones has been serving in the Montana legislature continuously since 2005. And he quickly made a reputation for himself as someone willing to work with anyone to accomplish his priorities, among which has been education funding and tax policy. And that reputation continues to this day.
5: We have a war between those that want to make a difference and those that want to make a statement, which is why I'll put the actual track record, the workhorse track record, up against the show pony track record any day.
4: His opponent is Zach Wirth, who has made much less of an impression in his two House terms. Wirth is positioning himself as the real Republican to counter Jones's affinity for working across the aisle.
6: He said, "Do you want to go to the Senate?" And I says, "No way in hell. But I will for this purpose, because I think the people of Montana are going to be better off if we can replace and get some fresh blood."
3: So, Sam, this has me wondering, why is the state Republican Party upset with Jones and some of his fellow GOP incumbents, especially given that Jones has been so productive as a Republican in the state house for so many years?
4: This particular feud sort of started in 2007 when Jones and his caucus held a secretive meeting with then Democratic Governor Brian Schweitzer to work on a budget behind the back of the rest of the Republican legislators. And that sort of has set up a pattern that, you know, for the next 20 years, these more centrist Republicans sort of pulling the rug from under a conservative majority, and then the conservative majority threatening revenge in the primaries.
3: On a somewhat related note, it sounds like the fight over the GOP's future has drawn tons of outside spending, in particular in this Jones race, right? What does that look like?
4: It's truly jaw-dropping. We're talking millions of dollars of largely dark money getting pumped into these races. I heard an estimate that $5 million might be spent on these primaries by the time the dust has settled, and $1 million of that going to the race between Jones and Wirth. And that's just what has been reported. Robocalls like this one started hitting voters last June, before campaign finance reporting was required for this election cycle.
7: Lou Jones is lying about the budget. Jones worked with Democrats to pass a record budget increase of more than $2 billion. Now he's trying to cover his tracks, twisting the facts.
3: Wow. Millions of dollars on state house primaries. That is definitely remarkable. But all of this has me wondering, Sam, why does it really even matter who wins the primary in Senate District 9 anyway?
4: Well, because Lou Jones is an ideological leader of what he would like to call the independent Republicans, and getting rid of him would help clear the path for hardline conservatives to get their way in 2027. This isn't the only race with these dynamics. Almost all of the Republican primaries in the state have some version of this divide playing out. And because most of the legislative seats in Montana are effectively decided in the primaries, these races could really make a difference in who's steering the bus next session.
3: Well, we will eagerly await the results come June 2nd, our primary election. Reporter Sam Wilson with Montana PBS. Sam, thanks for joining us.
4: Yeah, appreciate it, Austin. Thanks.
2: You can watch Sam's full story on tonight's episode of Montana PBS Reports Impact at 7 p.m. on Montana PBS and online soon after at montanapbs.org. Montana's U.S. senators voted to confirm former State Corrections Department head Brian Gutkin as Montana's new U.S. Marshal this week. Gukin was approved alongside a slew of other administrators on a party-line vote, with Republicans in favor of his confirmation and Democrats against it. Gukin most recently served as director of the Montana Department of Corrections. He was also sheriff of Gallatin County. As U.S. Marshal for Montana, Gukin will oversee certain federal law enforcement operations in the Treasure State. I'm Aaron Bolton. This is MTPR.
8: On the next Science Friday, could a spooky rumble that you can't hear leave you feeling haunted?
9: We can't consciously hear it, but we can feel it.
8: 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That's on Science Friday from WNYC Studios.
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